0: Like you could talk to the tree, you could pretend you were in a movie, you could, there was a lot of, you used your imagination, right? There was none of this 15 second, 30 second TikToks. You kind of made your own sort of TikToks when you were a kid, right? So without a camera, of course.
1: And were you isolated as a child, or did you have other kids around that you could like hang out and play with?
0: Well, I had cousins around the same age, and I also had my two brothers and my other cousin. We were actually raised by my grandmother, who was like Roman Catholic, and so yeah, it was quite the colorful childhood looking back. In other words, it was traumatic in the, at the time, but now I can look back and kind of go, that's what that was.
1: But you're now a long ways away from there. Like you are thousands of, is it 1,000 miles or more? Must be.
0: I would say if I'm driving there, it's about probably a good 18 hours straight. And the
1: Wow.
0: reason why I'm out here is because I was pregnant with my first child, and I thought this human being, this person is mine, and I need to get as far away from everything and everybody as I can, because I did not want the same things to happen to my child as that had been to me. And I could not put that into words at all at the time, but I could actually feel like I just needed to go, just need to get away. So I did that. And I'm still here on the coast, and I think it was the best thing I could have ever done, because I don't think I could have survived anymore. That I couldn't have survived anymore with the way things were and the way things still are as well, because the intergenerational trauma and the addictions and the drugs and everything. And some people are not able to come out of it. And yeah, so.
1: Yeah, intergenerational trauma is a very complicated, embedded kind of thing that happens in families and morphs and changes, and because it's so integrated into the family, I'm talking about my own family here, integrated into the family. It's really hard to recognize what is the intergenerational trauma. What's impacting on our family here? And it's really easy, I think, to go to, well, you're bad, and I'm a victim, and they're a victim, but you're bad. You know, without recognizing that when it's intergenerational trauma, those labels start fading away. They're just not the same.
0: And it's hard to kind of figure out what's yours and what you're carrying in your backpack of traumas that you come with, because as a human being, you're actually carrying also your grandmother's trauma, right? So we're carrying our mother's trauma as well as our grandmother's trauma, because as girls, we carry every single embryo that we will ever have, like all the children we will ever have. So even as baby girls, whatever we're going through, our eggs are also going through. So it's like we've kind of felt everything that our grandmother felt as well, because we were also in utero with our own mumps when they were, utero.
1: Yeah, that very fact always makes me realize that the matriarchal line, if that's what you call it, is actually so much more profound than the paternal one, because we really are from the womb, but it's not just from the womb. We carry the eggs from our mother, and that from our grandmother, and that from our great grandmother, and so on and so forth back. And that's such a profound thought to me, that we really do, like you say, carry our matriarchal line forward with us as we move.
0: Yeah, and it can also help people to understand, like, I think one of my sons, he said to me, he's like, Mom, I didn't go through as much as you did. Why don't, like he's telling me he doesn't have the trauma, and yet he does.
1: Right.
0: And it's like you can pass on anxiety, or you can pass on depression, you can pass on trauma, you can pass on negative feelings, you can pass on, like, I don't know, self-esteem, like you pass it on. And it's like he's, well, I've never been through what you've been through. How come? And I'm like, because you're carrying my trauma, you're also carrying my mom's trauma. So I'm still trying to get him to understand that. I think I've gotten my oldest daughter, who's 34, to understand it. And she's also in school as well. So she's like, oh my God, like this whole trauma and this whole intergenerational and this whole being indigenous and not only indigenous people have trauma as well. So it's like any mom, doesn't matter where you're from, you're still carrying the trauma, you're still carrying it all, right? So yeah, the matrilineal line is huge.
1: It is.
0: Yeah.
1: One of the things that I remember, and it wasn't that long ago that I got this, which it makes me feel a little stupid that it took this long, but I got it. It wasn't just stopping the cycle of violence. It wasn't just getting my kids out of the cycle of violence and getting them away from the trauma. It's that I role modeled all of my coping skills that came out of that trauma. And so they're processing trauma or their own lives with my coping skills, which aren't necessarily the best ones because I grew up in trauma as well. So it that kind of it's not just it's just not our DNA, the epigenetic part of us that's moving forward in our children. It's what we're role modeling to them. Even though we've stopped something, the behavior is always, much longer, to resolve itself.
0: Yeah. One of the most amazing things that I find is the difference between my mother's parenting or grandmother's parenting is like the generations get better, and I think this generation we have the beauty of giving ourselves grace and going, we did the best that we could with what we had, but now we can actually have the gift of repair. So we can repair those things by talking about it, by saying, well, you're carrying intergenerational trauma. Whereas, like, when we grew up, that was like you were just right in deep into, Schitt Creek without a paddle into the trauma, and you're like, no explaining. So here we are getting anxiety without even knowing what anxiety is, and depression, and just feeling broken and not talking about our feelings because we don't want people to think we're crazy. Do you know what I mean?
1: I do, and it's so sad that
0: Yeah.
1: somebody who has the ability to feel things is somebody who's called crazy. I always shake my head at that. Like, we are healthier if we can have feelings. So many of us shut them off and won't have them. And that's so damaging.
0: Yes. So then we end up in therapy for the next 20 years.
1: Yeah, don't get me started on therapy. I actually do a lot of work around therapy harm. So, and I'm telling everybody, I'm trying to be as honest as I can, is that I've now heard so many stories and they're so similar and they're so exactly alike from all over the world that I'm become kind of tainted when it comes to the idea of therapy. So, we won't get that, go there. But I wanted to talk to you about your writing. Tell me about your writing.
0: My writing. I started with poetry because I had a lot of feelings about colonization because I went to school and, went to college and started to learn about what happened to Indigenous people. Instead of feeling just broken, like Indigenous people are just broken, so I'm just going to run away and, go immerse myself in the city and do, until I learned about colonization, did I ever really grieve what had happened. So I started to write poetry. I started to have these really big feelings about like colonization and Catholicism and all these different issues and parenting, and like, I don't know how to parent, and there's all these big emotions coming out. So I think poetry at the time was the best way to tell stories that I wasn't ready to tell just yet.
1: Right.
0: You know, like tell them in shorter versions and only infer to like traumas. Like one of the poems I wrote is called Red Lies. And it talks about actually being abandoned as a kid without saying I was abandoned.
1: Right.
0: It just, it infers it instead of just telling the story of my mom and dad being too broken to take care of me. So my writing was all about poetry, and it was coming out with different feelings. Like with each, you know, parenting a teenager, more poetry came out talking about sexual abuse, different kind of poetry and spirals would come out. Because if you wanted to know what that poem was about, I put the in my very first book, it was a spiral, and it was called Chai Tea Rant, and it was in a spiral, and I'm glad the publisher was able to do that. And so you got dizzy reading it, but unless, like in my brain, it was like, unless you want to spend time reading this, then you can know what my trauma was and talking
1: Right.
0: about, you know, the abuse and talking about the, you know, like listening to Shania Twain songs, you know, to cry. And it's like, you know what? At that time in my life, I needed that poem to be circular and in a spiral, because I only wanted the people who actually wanted to spend time reading it and to turn the book all, you know, over and over and over to see what it read. And so, yeah, then I moved into graphic novel, because I think I had the big feelings. So my first poetry book was written through a depression. Second book of poetry, Seven Sacred Truths, was written at the tail end of a depression, like just coming out. The third book of poetry was written as a thesis for my fine arts, my Master of Fine Arts at UBC. And so I could see the progression of the writing. So, like, the first one was depression and a lot of angry words and, you know, like colonization, colonial pesticide. And it was like just all these different things. And the second one was more of a grieving. And the third one was like, oh, okay. Now we're just talking about truth without, you know, without me reading it in public and crying about whatever it is I wrote. So it was kind of like a celebration of like my kids will never have to go to residential school. I even have a picture of my parents in the third one, and kind of did a timeline for myself. So I was like, okay, that part of my life is sort of, you know, over, and I think I'm supposed to be writing another poetry book, but I don't know if I have another poem, maybe a couple of haikus, who knows. But then Gary Thomas Morse had asked me, he's like, have you ever thought about writing other genres? I'm like, well, no, not really, I haven't. He's like, if you can write a synopsis, you know, like try writing a synopsis for a graphic novel. So I did that, and so he's like, hey, you know, Highwater Press likes the synopsis. Now go and write it. Like, go and write what? This graphic novel. And I was like, okay, well, how do I write a graphic
1: Oh
0: novel?
1: my gosh.
0: And so then I went on YouTube. Well, thank God for, you know, social media and all these different
1: Absolutely.
0: platforms. And it was like, okay, well, you start with panels. So I kind of was trying to teach myself through that. And I was like, okay, it's kind of like writing a film script. And so I wrote the graphic novel before I took a graphic novel course at UBC. So, you know, not perfect at it, but got better than the first time. And I also had a really great editor. Irene Valenzas was amazing to work with, and she taught me a lot. And then Irene actually asked me if I wanted to write a children's book, because she had heard me tell the story of my daughter, Mia, who thought she was going to go to residential school, and she was beside herself, and she thought I was lying, and I was actually going to send her to residential school. And so that's how Mia Wears Orange came out, because Irene Valenza saw the value in this story, in this, because I was carrying it. I was actually carrying that trauma, going, how am I gonna, like, even in my daughter, she's got anxiety now, and it's like, how do I? I was actually telling Irene to kind of tell her, what I was going through, and she's like, wait, that could actually be a book. And so it actually became a book after I told her that story. So stories are books, just gotta be gentle in the way you tell it, because without poetry, I don't think I could have gotten a lot of the trauma piece out. And at the same time, I was also in counseling as well, so I was able to kind of use writing as a therapeutic medium.
1: Oh, it is. I don't think any, well, maybe some people don't write that way, but for me, that's what writing is. I work things out by writing. One of the things you just touched on is a very important thing that I don't think enough white people get, and I can say that because I'm white and I know a lot of white people, is that what your child was explaining and describing and going through is something that's so understated in the world. We talk about residential, trauma and all this stuff that happened to Indigenous people, which was horrendous. It was a genocide. It was, and I'm not going to get into it because we'll traumatize people. But you can't come out of that history and wake up every morning, I don't think so, and be a person of color and know that history and not feel like your child did that I'm in danger because I am this person of color. And I think of, I have family who are Indigenous, and I don't know how you wake up every morning and send your child, your daughter out, not knowing whether or not they're going to come back, because we live in the world that we live in right now. And I think that white people don't really get the level of fear that people live with.
0: Yeah, it's also interesting, because I used to work for Child and Family Services, and I used to go away a lot for my job. So every time I went away, and sometimes I'd be gone for 3, 4 days at the most, 5 days, is bringing children to their home communities. And I would go through this grieving process, like, oh my God, my daughter, I got to leave her for 3 days, I got to leave her for 5 days. Thankfully, she was going with her grandma. But then I had a breakthrough, because it's like, it's not, I was actually feeling my own trauma, like, of she's gonna think I'm abandoning her, like she's gonna like, because every time my mom left or whatever, we don't know, like, she wouldn't come back for a long time. And so how much of that is our own trauma, and how much of it is from the past, right? It's like, and it became easier for me after I realized that I was attaching my own emotions to what I thought she was experiencing, but she wasn't actually experiencing. I was actually grieving for all those, grandmas and mums, and even my own mother, who wasn't able to be there for their children, because of, like, the systems, because of trauma, because of anything, really, and not able to be there for your kids, your children, and the guilt that you feel and carry. And so it's like a big snowball of trauma, and you're not able to be there for your kids, and then like this jumble of emotions where I'm like, I'm not good enough. There comes that loss of identity and loss of parenting, loss of everything, really. So, yeah.
1: Yeah, that makes it that much more problematic and difficult. You can feel end up feeling like you're drowning in it, I would imagine.
0: Yeah. So I'm glad Irene Valenta saw the value in telling the story because I was also grieving like her, because how, and I was also like going, how many kids didn't get to go home? Like, how many kids, like, what if I had to let her go? You know, like, what the heck would I do if I had to let my children go and I had no control? And I was like, actually, the ministry can come and take your children, actually. So you better mind your P's and Q's and, you know, do everything right and hold your head down and make sure you're looking straight. And, you know, because any of the systems could take your kids away or take you away, you know?
1: And I think that that's another thing that isn't totally understood in, again, the white community, that the residential schools didn't really stop. It moved on to the 60 scoop, and now it is social services that are coming and taking children often. Often without, reason that there's a fear of or a concern of, and not that the woman has or the man has done anything to warrant it. And again, that's waking up every day, being afraid on some level.
0: Yeah, and it's also the poverty, right? The poverty can bring the ministry into your life. You know. Yeah, it's a huge, which is why I like to write, because I can write about the things like I also wrote a book called Hopeless and Hope, and it was about children in care, because I had worked with children in care, and some of them I would have chats with them and conversations with them, and they'd be like, well, why didn't my mom show up today? And I'm like thinking, I had to create an answer for them. And so that came out in Hopeless and Hope, and it just talked about there was like a line of talking about intergenerational trauma, and without saying intergenerational trauma, like grandma, and just trying to explain in middle grade about what happens when there's trauma in the family. There could be it like addiction issues. There could be, you know, children being in care. What happens when you're in care? The trauma bonds between, you know, members of the family, like siblings, or, you know, so like without saying trauma bonds, without saying, you know, intergenerational trauma or whatever, how do you tell a story without using these really big words? So it's like I told a story with all those really big words without saying those really big words.
1: And what you're doing is very important. Children left in that with those questions can end up coming up with answers that aren't helpful for them going forward
0: Yeah,
1: because
0: like
1: that's
0: my
1: all they
0: mom
1: have.
0: doesn't love me
1: Exactly.
0: because she didn't show up for her visit.
1: All the
0: Yeah.
1: way to is my mom dead? And I say that
0: For
1: because
0: sure.
1: I raised my grandchild and her mother has a drug substance issue problem and
0: Relationship with drugs.
1: and for 9 months she was missing and this child was four, I think. And that was the conversations we were having. Where's my mom? You know, is she dead? Does she not love me? Does she, you know, huge issues for a 4-year-old. They're important conversations to have, and they're important not to walk away from. We started out this conversation trying to talk about how to write about things that might be about trauma without traumatizing people. And I think you've kind of touched on that a little bit here. Is there anything else that you would talk about in terms of how to write without traumatizing people?
0: I think that's my best intention, and I think that's everyone's best intention as well. But it's also like, how do we stand in our truth while taking care of our readers and audience, right? And I know there's some writers and storytellers out there that will just tell it like it is.
1: I'm
0: But
1: probably
0: it's
1: one of those, just so you Not because I'm out to traumatize people or shock them. It's that my childhood had no boundaries, and so I don't know what is shocking to people. I just, so I end up saying things, and I only know it's shocking when I look around the room and go, Oh, they all got their mouths open. So I guess that was the
0: Yeah.
1: shocking part. So,
0: Or one of them came up to me with a

0: I never saw anybody smiling. And I always wondered, why aren't they smiling? Like, and I was like, maybe they don't die peacefully. Maybe Indians don't die peacefully. And so that's what I wrote. And I basically talked about, like, my mom's brothers and sisters, one of them shot herself. He shot himself. My Auntie Mary died of cirrhosis of the liver, and she didn't want to quit, and she said, I'm just going to keep drinking. And so it's like, I came to this conclusion where it's like an Indian never dies peacefully. At one point in my life, going, why do I not see anybody smiling? These pictures, it was always of funerals, and it was very somber photos, and yeah.
1: And this woman came up and gave you a card.
0: A counseling card, and she says, hey, you can reach out to me anytime. I'd be happy to see you. And I'm like, oh,
1: Was it a
0: thank
1: white
0: you.
1: woman? I have to ask.
0: Yes.
1: Okay. Okay, yes.
0: She probably had the best, well, I knew she had the best intentions, but I don't know.
1: Yes. Best
0: Sometimes they're
1: intentions
0: just, yeah.
1: are nice, but white people come to, and I can say this because I'm white, they come to it with best intentions laden with a bunch of other stuff. And often it is, I will save you. I'm the
0: Your
1: white
0: savior.
1: savior, and I'm going to fix you because that's what we do. And it takes a long time for some people to get it that Indigenous people don't need us to saving them anymore. We've done enough damage. So, anyway.
0: I was also thinking about, okay, like all, in the DSM, it's like borderline personality disorder is a break in your childhood. It's a break in your person. But it's like, would that break have been there? So now we're using sort of Western, excuse me, we're using Western forms of therapy, Western forms of CBT, DBT, I don't know where they come from. But I'm like, the Western broke the indigenous people. So now the Western people are going to fix the indigenous
1: No, no.
0: people.
1: Do you know a guy by the name of Norman Leach?
0: No.
1: He does a lot of work around decolonizing mental health, and we interviewed him here on this program a couple of years ago, I think now. It was a fabulous interview. Really struck a chord with me in terms of taking mental health away from colonization and taking it back to Indigenous ways. It was really quite lovely. So,
0: It's pretty amazing. I was listening to this podcast called Two Crees in a Pod, and it's an amazing podcast, and it's two social workers talking to different elders and stuff. And there was this one, I don't even know his name, but if you listen to any of the podcasts, it talks they talk about all kinds of amazing stuff. But he was saying that Indigenous people knew that crying is healthy because there's some sort of enzyme in your tears that kind of disintegrates cortisol. And I was like, holy. I was like, that's why crying feels so good, right? It's like after you have a good cry, it's because your cortisol levels are lower after you've cried. I'm
1: I
0: like,
1: did not know
0: huh.
1: that.
0: I just learned that like 2 days ago, and I'm like, wow, it's a tidbit of information that's so helpful for others to hear as well. So podcasts are very important.
1: Yes, they
0: They
1: are.
0: can lead you on paths of healing to figure out, what you need as a human being to, walk a little lighter and to be happy and, yeah.
1: Yeah. Wanda, we have to stop. I can't believe I'm saying that because I don't want to. I want to just keep talking to you for a long time.
0: I'll talk to you forever too, because,
1: Cool. I'll take you up on that, you know. I do that kind of thing. But thank you for coming and chatting. Well, before we go, I want you to tell us the name of your books and where people can get them.

0: I think you can look up my name, Wanda John Kehewin, Kehewin, and you can just put Wanda John Kehewin Books, and you can either get them through Portage and Main Press, Talon Books. If you see me somewhere, I always have like a copy or two in my car, because I gift them to elders sometimes, and people who need to also stand in their truth.
1: Right.
0: So I stand in mine, and it kind of gives others permission to kind of go, okay, so I can bear a little bit of my soul and pain, because 50% of healing is getting that shit out into the universe. Sorry, I swore.
1: No, it's fine. Swearing is fine. We've gone past the need to never swear on the radio. So I don't know what had happened. Nobody sent out a good memo. I would have liked to have gotten a memo so I knew exactly when I could break that rule. But I have noticed that nobody's paying attention to it anymore. So,
0: Oh, wow,
1: yeah,
0: times are changing.
1: times are changing, and let's all hope that they just keep changing for the good here in Canada.
0: For sure.
1: Yeah.
0: Thank you so much for your time and your attention to the universe's detail, and thank you for having me on your show, and yeah.
1: No, thank you. Everything you talked about is so important, and I've had a lovely time having this conversation with you. You can't see this, but I'm smiling, so.
0: You can hear me laughing and smiling. That's
1: Yeah,
0: good.
1: yeah. Okay, well, thank you, Wanda, and
0: Thank you.
1: hopefully we'll have you back on soon.
0: Sounds good.
1: Okay, all right, and we'll be back, folks.
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0: Eich Tanuyap. Kwiget Iwans Kwiyen Sna. Hi everybody, my name is Kwiget Iwans. I'm a member of the Squamish Nation and the Yogalanis clan of the Haida Nation. 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
1: 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I'm Bernadine Fox, and today I have the pleasure of speaking with Sandra Yoon, who actually has been on my show several times. I think actually you were our first interview that we ever did on this program. So welcome back, Sandra. It's been on air now for 7 years. Did you know that?
2: Wow.
1: I feel like I just started, even though it's been 7 years. So there you go. That's how much I love doing what I'm doing. Sandra, tell people who you are. I don't want to introduce you because I'll do it poorly, and I know you'll do it.
2: Well, I'm glad to be back. I always enjoy speaking with you, Bernadine. I am an artist, writer, kind of a bit of a drummer. I also am an advocate for mental health. I've given a lot of talks about mental health as well. Right now, I'm releasing a book. That's my main focus right now.
1: So the book is your main focus right now?
2: Yeah.
1: And they do that, those books. They are, they do take up every inch of your life, and your, whether it's sleeping or waking, I feel, because it is so much that goes into actually writing, editing, putting it together, and getting it to the final stage of publishing it. So well done. This is not your first book?
2: It's my fourth book, actually.
1: Your fourth book. And what are the names of the other books?
2: My first book was a memoir in 2010 called My Schizophrenic Life, The Road to Recovery from Mental Illness. My second book was Chopstick. And then my third one was From New York to Vancouver, Stories on the Fly, co-written with James D. Young in New York. And this final book I'm doing, well, this debut book I'm doing right now is my first prose poetry book called I Want to Be Buried Standing Up.
1: That's very cool. Can you define a prose poetry? What does that mean?
2: Well, it's kind of like a bit of prose, but it's also poetry. So it takes both tools to create a poem. So instead of using a lot of, rhyme and there's some meter to it, but I think it's more about how you put it together. It's a bit more abstract in the way I do it, but it's more, it's not like a nursery rhyme, let's just say.
1: So it's not a poem like a nursery rhyme, and it includes prose. And I guess really the truth is that we need to see it to understand it. How did you ever come up with I Want to Be Buried Standing Up?
2: I think I chose that title because that's how I live my life. I live my life standing up. I've always tried to strive to be as good as I could be, make use of my time. And that's how I want to die. I want to be die standing up as well. Because I think for me, it's how I live my life that's important. I don't really think too much about religious beliefs in life hereafter. So I want to make the time best of what I have right now.
1: That makes sense. And even if you believe in the here and after, it's always a good thing to make use of the time we have here now, right? So what was your inspiration for this particular book?
2: Well, I was going through a lot of transition, and my friend had what we call a magic typewriter. It's this old Remington typewriter, like, you know, manual typewriter. And it's kind of interesting when you type on it because it's very tactile and you really have to kind of think as you type. And it's really kind of pushed me to create a stream of consciousness type of writing, kind of like disjointed or deconstructed poetry in a way, and just putting down ideas and concepts and just things that would float into my mind, drift into my mind, and putting them down on paper. I did a lot of ranting on there. I was going through that real lot of change and upheaval in my life. So kind of this kind of like all this energy and creativity kind of just flew out of me, kind of like vomit just kind of came out of me. And I would just take all these concepts and put them together. And I thought, after a while, I thought, you know, I've got quite a collection here. And I was speaking to a very good author named Betsy Warland. And she says, you know, really got something here. You know, you should try to submit this. So we talked, and she suggested a few places. And then I put out a few submissions, and I got picked up by At Bay Press, which was amazing. their literary press in Winnipeg, and I was very, very fortunate. And when I asked him, why did you choose my poetry? You know, like, I wasn't trained as a poet, my first book. He says, well, I think we can do something with it, is what he said.
1: Oh, that's very cool. Are you okay reading one of your poems for us?
2: Sure, sure. Okay, here we go. This one is called Shaving Cream. Lenore Rountree wrote a little kind of a foreword to the book, and she quotes from this poem. It's called Shaving Cream. He takes the shave brush, lathers his torso, takes a razor, begins to slowly shave his entire alabaster body. A fine, delicate sculpture. He works out at the gym, swims the ocean, eats kale and keto, never macaroni and cheese or the cinnamon rolls from the supermarket. He abhors excess, loves success. He models naked in front of art students, dehydrated on coffee and lack of paint supplies. The flesh is better exposed for an audience, like God sees us, through us, inside us, to reveal our true selves, our wants, needs, dislikes, prisons in our history, our past that makes us scream. Take me to the asylum. Take my wife. Take my job. Leave me oysters and call it a day.
1: I love that. Leave me oysters and call it a day. And when you think about that poem, and after having written it, and now you've read it, tell me what you says, how you feel it talks about. What is the story there?
2: Well, for me, you know, when I'm writing a poem, I kind of have an initial idea, but it always ends up somewhere else. There's these jumps and leaps and kind of these weaving of ideas and things. So it starts off as, you know, somebody, you know, shaving, but then it turns into, okay, he's describing his personality and what he does with his life, how he sees his life. And then he becomes, oh, he's a model for it. He's like a nude model. And then it moves into, like, you know, how does God see us? Like, we're totally exposed. We're naked before God. And, you know, to identify who we are as true ourselves, our true selves, and not just like makeup or a facade, but who we are in reality, our authentic selves. And that's sort of what it's about. Yeah. And a bit of humor at the end, I guess.
1: Yes. A little humor at the end. It sounds to me that you approached writing that poem the way I approached maybe painting a picture, which is that you can start out with an idea, but then at some point you have to obey the painting. The painting has its own way of going. It says, this is where I'm going. I don't care what you wanted. This is what it needs to happen here. And so if you obey the painting, it works. When you don't, you end up with something that doesn't. It sounds like you did the same thing.
2: Thanks. Well, I had a fantastic editor that worked with me, Karen Clavel. She was fantastic. She helped me really educate me on how to make it more accessible, make it more readable. She also like questioned, you know, what is this? What are you really talking about? It really made me examine the poems and say, what am I getting at? You know, what am I really trying to say? And it was like, it's kind of this, you know, like talking about different topics like, you know, death or afterlife or the fact that, you know, living in the city, the underside of life, the binner culture, you know, a rented apartment in like a slum type area, not really slum type area, but, you know, maybe not so taken care of. But just like, just understanding myself and trying to insight into myself and where I was at that time of writing it. Because I was really searching at that time, you know, who is Sandra? I had this kind of new life, doors open to me, and like, you know, I can make my own choices. I can be an adult now. I'm on my own. And what can I do with my life? And questioning these things, I think, well, who is Sandra? And is she identified through the poems? Are the poems about her? What's it about? And it's like, it's kind of this floaty, ambiguous world where it's like, you know, people might read it and come with their own kind of perceptions. But what is Sandra kind of putting out there? And I just want to like, it's not really profound. It's not really, you know, going to like, you know, end war or anything, but it's more, I call it entertainment, but I think it's like, getting inside like the neurodivergent mind and just, you know, how does that mind work and how do the quirks work and you know, where's she going with this? And just the fancifulness of it, how it just leads you on these trails like Sahara deserts and, you know, floating about here and there, and just, and then asking like philosophical questions at the same time. It's kind of a interesting mix, I guess. And also in the book, there's also a lot of artwork. My paintings are in the book, images of my work paired with the art, with the poems. So it's kind of like an interesting complement to the poems that my, I was very fortunate that they put my artwork in the book.
1: Yeah, that's cool. It's not always easy to get artwork into a book because it, of course, increases the cost for any publisher to do that. But done.
2: Yeah,
1: so tell me about the magical typewriter.
2: Yeah, there's a poem in the book about the magic typewriter. So it's, the keys are falling off. You have been glued back a few times. Some of the parts are, but maybe a bit like one of the knobs broken. But it really is a magic typewriter. And I just, it seems like a myth, but I think, you know, it's just the tactileness of when you're working on that typewriter. And other people have typed on there and they said, yeah, this is a very interesting like technique to do this, because you really have to really press the keys, and it's just something about the magic of the typewriter, I guess.
1: Do you think it has anything to do with, I know we're going off on probably areas that you and I have no expertise to talk about, but they say that now that people who do cursive writing or actually do handwriting, you know, as opposed to putting something on the computer, that there's something that happens in our brains that makes connections bigger, better, more wonderful, more whatever. Do you think it has? Because I have worked on one of those old typewriters, and it is nothing like using a keyboard. You know, your keyboards are like fast. You just touch the button and it's, you know, it'll do it once or maybe three times, right? But those old typewriters, you really had to like push. You had to be deliberate in what you were doing, and you could get fast and make mistakes, but there's a deliberateness in making every keystroke, literally.
2: Yeah, you can't edit too much. You just got, it's just down. It's like using ink on paper. It's down. You can't change it. Also, you know, I was talking to my sister, and she helps with a kindergarten class, and they're teaching children to draw on iPads, not with pens or crayons, but with iPads. And I found that very strange.
1: Yeah, it gets rid of all the messy play and everything. Yeah. I tell people when I was raising my grandkids, she loved to paint, but she really liked to paint herself. You give her a piece of paper and she would opt to paint her leg or her arm or her stomach. So I would just like strip her naked and throw her in the tub with the paint and say, go for it, and then wash it all down. But people really don't like messy play. You know, there's all kinds of art now that they produce for kids to use, art materials that literally you can't make a mess with them. So I see iPads like that as well. Although at the same time, I do think that, you know, kids that are using computers faster and quicker are probably taking evolutionary steps that we never got to take because we were restricted with our pen and paper.
2: Yeah, that's true. That's true. And then when you transcribe it, you're editing, you're seeing it a different way. And then you're kind of editing as you're going, as you go from like the typed, you know, printed from the typewriter to the computer. And it's different. And then when you're on your computer, it's a different, it's totally different. Like when you're typing, it's much more fleeting. It's like, it's a lighter touch. It's a different type of attitude when I'm on the computer, for sure. Typing there, for sure. It's more wordy, I get, you know, but yeah, when you're really tactile, it's very different. It slows you down.
1: Oh, it does. And to, you know, really emphasize slowing you down. When I went from even an automatic electric typewriter to the computer, my typing words per minute went from like 120 to 160. Wow. And I could finally actually keep up with my own brain typing. So the book is going out May 28th.
2: Yeah.
1: Where can people get it?
2: Oh, it's available at a lot of major bookstores all over the Lower Mainland, across the country. They have a great distribution system. And also, it's also on Amazon. And I will also have my own stock of books. If you want to get me to sign a book, I'm here too.
1: And how can people reach you?
2: Oh, well, so I'm on the internet. You can find my website at www SUNArtist.com, or you can find me through Instagram as well.
1: And Yuen is spelled Y-U-E-N, correct?
2: Right.
1: Okay.
2: Thank you. Yeah.
1: No problem. All right. Well, thank you, Sandra. I certainly look forward to your book coming out and reading it myself. Thank you.
2: Thank you so much, Brady.
1: You're welcome. We'll be right back, folks.
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1: 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I'm Bernadine Fox, and that's our show. My thanks to Wanda, John Kahuan, and Sandra Yuen for coming and sharing their writing with us. Writers and artists are some of my favorite guests. 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Thank you for joining us today. 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

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Armenian Rayri Shon Govanavore British Columbia Haimashagutain Miutchuna, Yevgasepravi Armenian Rekshapti Regoyan Jamavetsenyota.

Armenia national basketball team head coach Rex Kalamyan has been named an assistant coach for the Chicago Bulls. Kalamyan will join newly appointed Bulls head coach Tiago Splitter's staff for the 2026-27 NBA season while continuing his role at the helm of the Armenian national team. The hire marks the next chapter in one of the most storied coaching careers in the modern NBA. With 34 years of experience on NBA sidelines, Kalamyan...

Announcement from St. Vatan, Armenian Apostolic Church of BC. Armenian youth soccer, led by Tigran Badalian. Strong roots, networking within the Armenian community. 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

Announcement from Armenian Cultural Association of British Columbia. Dear community, the Armenian Cultural Association of British Columbia is partnering with the Burnaby Village Museum in creating a community exhibition to launch in May 2027. This is a unique opportunity to celebrate and share our collective history and have our stories documented and made available on Burnaby Village Museum's website. 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

walk to Burrard Inlet, down Abbott Street, past the angels and demons of the night. Blood Alley and Water Street behind you, the West Coast Express are right in front. 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I'm Steve Ferguson, your 21st century schizoid man. Hello and good evening, all you wonderful people listening out there in Radio Land. Once again, you've come down to the inlet for a little bit of Prague Rock Alley. I am, of course, naturally thrilled that you have come to join me. It's going to be a good night tonight. First of all, I did a little bit of testing and a little bit of tech work here, and I think I've got the vinyl players exactly where I want them, working the way I want them. I think I've got it all figured out. So I'm just going to start playing vinyl left, right, and center. I'm going to be throwing vinyl across the room and catching them in my mouth like a dog. It's going to be a great time, guys. So that's going to be coming up within the next few weeks. But today we have a very, very special episode. It was a very special episode of Prague Rock Alley. Kirk Cameron will not be here today. You just got me. But what is going on, Steve? You're saying, well, first off, Prague Rock Alley Rat Doug, he came up with a fusion jazz hour for us. So yes, this is Fusion Jazz Fury. And yes, that does mean that I played the wrong intro, actually. I have a jazz intro. Why didn't I play the jazz intro? Yeah, I'll play it as the outro. We'll get it back on track. I guess I was just so excited. But also, Madman Mark is going to be joining us halfway through the episode. But because I know that he and I tend to ramble on and on and on and on and on, I'm going to minimize the amount of yakking I'm going to do. So it's basically like three parts, all right? Part one, let's do a whole mishmash, pish posh, a whole rock steady of music. We're going to be listening to John Hassell, Mathieu Fizé, Beastie Boys. Yeah, Beastie Boys, guys. They released, like, actual just straight-up instrumental funky jazz music a little later in their career, so yeah, we're going to be hearing a bit of that. And then we're going to be listening to Bad Bad Not Good. Love them. It's going to be a good time, guys, so I hope you will stick around, and the next time we speak, we are going to have someone on the air, okay? All right, let's do it.

0: 100.5 FM CFRO Vancouver's Co-op Radio. Hold on a second. Do I have someone on the phone?
1: Yes. Hello. Is this Steven?
0: Hold on. I think it is. Yes, it is. Oh, hey. Hey, there we go. There we go. Hey, what's going on, Madman Mark?
1: I would like to request Nickelback from the Spider-Man soundtrack.
0: Okay, it wasn't Nickelback. It was Chad Kroeger and that other guy.
1: Josie Scott from Saliva.
0: I can't believe you even remember that. God, I hate that song.
1: I'm very well researched. You know, if I'm going to go see a Spider-Man movie, I figure I should research all the Spider-Man things.
0: Okay.
1: Oh, wait. I'm not Darren Zakis from Movie Scene Canada.
0: Well, hey, dude, this is not the trash critics show here, man. Okay, let me tell the listeners.
1: Darren's a good guy, and he watched all the Spider-Man movies. And so I just listened to him for about 20 minutes before the movie, and then I knew everything.
0: Yeah, okay, all right. Anyways, I got to tell the listeners right now that you invited yourself onto the show, that you hadn't even seen the show yet, but you were anticipating seeing it. And so then all of a sudden you said, Steve, I'm coming on your damn show. And I said, well, I don't know, I'm playing this play. And you're like, it's happening. And then

0: Collins and Daya and John Bernthal. Just a couple weeks ago, they were in, like, Mythic Times in that Odyssey movie, but apparently was not part of the MCU. So watching that didn't help me with this movie, other than the same people were in
1: it. Okay, dude, I haven't even seen the Odyssey yet, okay? So, like, I don't know what
0: the hell
1: you're talking
0: about. Well, do you have the IMAX 70mm tickets? Because that's probably next November you'll be able to see it.
1: I'll get around to it, okay?
0: All right,
1: I'm a busy
0: Spider-Man.
1: Man.
0: Let's get focused here. We've already derailed this thing enough, mostly because I was here, but you know.
1: Yeah.
0: So last time we left Spider-Man, we had that, he was in No Way Home, and he had the, like, you know, the three Spider-Mans from the past came in. There's all that multiverse stuff.
1: Yeah, it was a menage a trois, yeah.
0: And basically, you know, Spider-Man had to say goodbye to his friends because they found out who he was, and, you know, to keep his friends safe.
1: Doctor Strange had to do the magic wish. Yeah.
0: So basically, the magic wish has happened now. Spider-Man is away from his friends. His friends have moved on, gone to college. Spider-Man's turned into a sad workaholic type person.
1: As one does.
0: And he's, like, you know, fighting crime in New York. And suddenly some stuff happens. We can't really say what stuff happens.
1: Oh, my God.
0: And people get into his mind and try and get into his minds of other people. And, you know, Spider-Man's got to save the day from a mysterious female figure. We can't say who she is.
1: Is it Emmy Rossum?
0: No, it is Sadie Sink.
1: Oh, really? Oh, interesting.
0: From Stranger Things. I've never seen Stranger Things. Only seen her in the Taylor Swift music video for that 10-minute song.
1: How can you of all people, have not seen Stranger Things?
0: What can I say, man? It's long.
1: I don't have
0: so much time, man.
1: All right.
0: That's what happens.
1: But what else can you tell us besides Spider-Man saves the day?
0: Well, I don't want to get in trouble.
1: Why did you want to come on the show? Like, what can you tell us, man?
0: I can say that it is a good movie. I didn't really like the last one all that much. I thought it was overhyped.
1: I loved the last one. Would I like this one if I loved the last one?
0: Yes, you'll still love it. Do you love Spider-Man?
1: I love Spider-Man.
0: Do you like Hulk?
1: I love Hulk.
0: Do you like The Punisher? I've never seen The Punisher TV
1: you
0: show.
1: You haven't apparently seen that plays The Punisher movie. Either? What?
0: They've been like 15 movies since Endgame, and before Endgame there was like 20 movies.
1: Okay.
0: It's like a lot of movies. I've seen all of them.
1: Okay, all right.
0: I can also say that Crypto, the dog, doesn't come in this one.
1: That's too bad. How about the Eternals? Are they back? I've been waiting for them.
0: No.
1: All right.
0: It is directed from the guy who did Shang-Chi.
1: Okay, good.
0: I can say that it's more grounded and down-to-earth. Like, I thought the last ones, everything post-Endgame has kind of gotten very convoluted.
1: Dude, have you read the comics?
0: You have to know too much. You have to watch every little thing. This is more aimed at both the casual fan and the diehard fan.
1: Okay, good. That's good.
0: It's, like, simple. It has a good story, but it's not overly complicated. And, I mean, you do have the usual Marvel cameos. You got the ones I mentioned.
1: Mm-hmm.
0: Ruffalo is back. Although he does
1: he's kind of like a weird
0: Bruce Banner type thing. Like, he's a professor, which, I mean, he was in the other ones, but kind of like a very feminine Bruce Banner for some reason.
1: And
0: I will say the character that I was hoping was going to come back and plays big into, like, you know, the future Doomsday. We won't say who she is, or even if it's a her. Okay, it's a her. But she's got a couple of hilarious scenes that I really liked. But when I messaged a buddy of mine to say, hey, I got access to the thing, I remembered why I wanted to see it, and I said, hey, this person is in it. He's like, spoiler. And I'm like, but she was in the marketing. Not in the marketing. So I screwed that up. I don't know how I found out she was in the movie. I think I asked Google AI. So Google AI lied to me and said that she was in there.
1: Okay.
0: But
1: so
0: it's good.
1: After you spoiled it.
0: It's 2.5 hours long.
1: Uh-huh. Oh, well, of course
0: so,
1: it is.
0: So it's a little long, but you know, I think we're finally getting the MCU back on track after, like, you know, a little rough patch. Because, you know, we got the big one coming out in December.
1: Yeah.
0: With the Dr. Doom guy.
1: Dr. Doom's in it?
0: Dr. Doom is in the future, man. Ugh. Dr. Doom is not in this. I did not say that Dr. Doom is in this. I'm saying
1: Dr. Doom is in Avengers Doomsday?
0: Yes. The spoiler alert. You heard it here first, folks.
1: I hope the movie's at least half as good as Eternals. I mean, yeah.
0: Harry Styles was in Eternals, right, in a brief scene. We haven't seen him come back yet.
1: Oh, I
0: maybe
1: forgot.
0: He comes back.
1: Yeah, I forgot. But okay.

0: say that. You should see this one.
1: Yeah.
0: If you're a fan of Spider-Man.
1: Yeah.
0: If you can find it on a big screen,
1: okay.
0: Go. It's not going to be an IMAX, though, so no IMAX. It was shot for ScreenX. Do you know what ScreenX is?
1: Yeah, it's that. Isn't it that Cineplex thing where they extend the screens out to the side or something?
0: Yeah, there's three screens.
1: Yeah. Did they already do that years ago?
0: Screens on the side.
1: They did that years ago, right?
0: It was the first movie ever to be shot for this ScreenX thing. The rest of the movies that have played in it have just been like extended into it. I didn't see it in that format. It's not really a format I think I would see it in, but it's noteworthy that it happened.
1: Okay. Cool. Well,
0: so I think I said what I can say about the movie without spoiling anything. If you like the early MCU stuff, this feels more like the early phases than, like, you know, the stuff we've had lately.
1: Okay. Cool. Well, I mean, you know, thank you for joining us on the program to tell us that Spider-Man saves the day in a movie. That's pretty cool.
0: Yeah, he doesn't die.
1: He doesn't die. Okay. Wow. Okay. Before we sign off with you, Madman Mark, where do you do your trivias, man? When's your next trivia?
0: Oh yeah, we should promote some trivia.
1: Yeah, where's your next trivia? Where is it?
0: We got tomorrow night, Wednesday at Bimini's. Every Wednesday, 7:30. We got a tournament kicking off next week. So you think you're really good at trivia? Come over this 10-week tournament, massive prizing. And on Thursday, we have a movie-themed thing. I know.
1: Is it Spider-Man?
0: Very strange. Me doing something movie, and it's not Spider-Man. You would think we had planned this better, but no. Harry Potter-themed trivia, Thursday, 8 o'clock at Milltown in Richmond, 9191 Bentley Street.
1: So if you know
0: Harry Potter, I promise that maybe I'll be more informed about that than Spider-Man.
1: Cool.
0: Maybe.
1: No, yes.
0: Lower the expectations.
1: They are through the ground. They're so low. Can you do me a favor, and can you just give a quick shout-out to Seba? Shout-out to Seba for me, Mark.
0: Who?
1: Just shout-out Seba. Shout it out. Doesn't matter. Shout him
0: Seba?
1: Out. Seba? Seba. S-I-B-A. Shout him out right now.
0: S-I-B-A.
1: Shout-out Seba for me.
0: All right, Seba. I can't understand what you're saying with this mixed up word.
1: All right, fine. Well, thanks for joining us, Mark.
0: Yes, will I be invited back?
1: Well, with this kind of insider scoop information, you better believe it.
0: What about Spider-Man? Hey, they've told me to be very careful about spoilers, so I didn't want to say anything. I gave an opinion.
1: Yep.
0: I told people to see it.
1: Yep.
0: Marketing people should be happy.
1: Absolutely. I'm thrilled. I'll see you next time.
0: And I will be back at some point, probably. VIF is coming up late September, early October. So
1: we're going to talk about that later, off air. But we are going to talk about VIF coming up because,
0: why? You booting me, right?
1: Yes, I am. We're over time. I'll talk to you later, Mark.
0: Thanks, Steve. Have a good one.
1: Bye.

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Steve Ferguson, your 21st Century Schizoid Man. That was our episode of Fusion Jazz Fury. So we listened, after that insane interview earlier, we listened to the Stratus Ensemble, Saturn Alien, and this here, this very complicated but strangely calming tune, was Sam Wilkes with Hug. This is the thing that's killer about a lot of these acts, is they have so much material. So if you go looking for them, guys, you're gonna find them pretty easily. But hey, if you want to scope them out any further, always go to our website, copradio.org. But now, time to give up the mic to Each for All, guys, and I will check in with you next week. Ta-ta. 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

0: 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I'm Sandy Goldman. It's an exciting time for the British Columbia Co-op Association as it gets ready to host cooperators from across the province September 17th and 18th at the Fall Conference in Abbotsford. Our regular BCCA contributor, Madeline Reed, shares all the exciting details and the impetus for getting everyone together. Have a listen.
1: We ran a co-op tour last year where we hosted events in different communities across the province. And that tour really came out of actually our organization's strategic planning and engagement with members a few years ago. And what we heard from members was that people really want to get together and connect. And BCCA, we're a small organization and most of our employees are concentrated, actually all of our employees are concentrated in the southwest part of the province. So we really wanted to get out and into the communities across the province, which was awesome. And then in doing that, what we learned is that people really wanted to be able to come together with folks who were outside of their own communities. And so we thought, okay, great, we've gone out this year and next year we'll try and bring everybody together, because that really seemed to be what people were hoping for next, was some way to get the whole provincial movement together.
0: Fantastic. And so that's what's going to be happening September 17th and 18th in Abbotsford at the Clarion Hotel and Conference Center in Abbotsford. Tell us a bit about the focus for the conference. It's called Further Together, the Summit for BC Co-ops. I think there's a focus on collaboration.
1: Totally. Yeah. When we were first coming up with this idea to host a conference, we thought, you know, we really want it to provide attendees with some tangible outcomes and things to walk away with. And, you know, we were talking about how lots of times conferences can be really inspiring, but then you leave and it's sort of like, oh, what happens next? And so we really want there to be, yeah, some tangible takeaways, real opportunities for collaboration, since it's such a, you know, unique thing to get people from so many different communities together. And so we really want to take advantage of that opportunity for collaboration and meaningful work together. And in terms of the conference themes, we were sort of thinking, okay, what are the key topics that are always, that co-ops are always struggling with? And so that's how we landed on our two themes. There's one for each day of the conference. And the first day is accessing capital, which is often a challenge co-ops face. It's how do we get the appropriate financing? How do funders understand the co-op model? Do they understand the co-op model? Can we shift that understanding? And then also, then day two is governance and leadership, which is another piece, you know, that's very unique to the cooperative model in terms of our democratic principles. And so we really hope that these two sort of key topics that people are often wrestling with are opportunities for people to actually work through, okay, we've had these problems for many, many years, and are there some seeds we can plant that will actually work towards real change for everybody?
0: Hey, so you've let's talk about day one, mm-hmm. Accessing capital. You've got some guest speakers addressing that. Why don't you tell us who's going to be speaking to those issues and the possibilities for accessing capital?
1: Totally. So, I mean, yes, we will talk about the possibilities for accessing capital there for sure. Opening the day, we're super thrilled to have Esteban Kelly, who folks may be familiar with. He is the executive director of the U.S. Federation for Worker Cooperatives. And he will really kick off the day and thinking about his keynote is called Unlocking Collective Potential. So really grounding the conversation for the 2 days and why are we here together and what might become possible if we really think about how we can collaborate as a cooperative movement and a cooperative sector. And then we will also actually opening the day, we'll have Juliette Kigo Ume Onido, who is well known in the Canadian work cooperative space. And she is a co-founder of the Whole Woman Network and Black Women Professional Cooperative. And she, what I love about her work is she integrates poetry as well as her incredible business background. And so she'll be opening the day with more of a creative presentation. And then she'll be present throughout the conference talking about many, many things, as she has such a broad skill set and knowledge base. But so after Esteban and Juliette open the conference, we will then move into talking about The ecosystem mapping project, which I don't know if we talked about last time I was here.
0: Oh, I've read about it, and
1: Okay, great.
0: I'm let's talk about it. It sounds really fascinating. You got folks together, I guess, recently. So
1: Totally.
0: tell us about that and how that fits into the conference theme and the goals of the conference.
1: Yeah, so that it almost felt like a precursor to the conference. We got a bunch of people together in mid-June last month, and about 30 individuals who are all work in organizations that support the co-op space. And we brought people together because we really wanted to map out the cooperative ecosystem in BC, understanding where the gaps are, where the sector is being serviced well, and try to do this sort of problem solving of, okay, if these are the gaps and this is where people are doing work really well, where can we as a sector like build resources or build tools or build capacity that will support where those gaps are? And it was only a day, so we did lots of thinking for about 6 hours, and but there's still so much to do, and it was really just the beginning. So we're going to bring that. We're just getting the final report done now, and we're going to bring that to the conference, share the findings with folks at the conference, and then it will be an additional opportunity for people to really dive in to those gaps we've determined and potentially expand upon them. And then, as I said, try and come up with some tangible ideas for, okay, moving forward from today, what can we be doing to try and make this a more supportive environment for cooperatives?
0: So one of the gaps is going to be accessing capital. Did that come up during that? So
1: Totally.
0: how are folks going to who will be presenting solutions or opportunities or opportunities to access capital, like the nuts and bolts? If I'm coming there as a I just starting a co-op, and we got a bit of seed money from the cooperators, and we're about we're that's running out. How am I going to come away with tangibles? Because that's what I'm there for. Besides networking, help, I need, what are the opportunities to access capital?
1: Totally. So this is, I'm so glad you asked this question. So we are going to have a series of panel. We're going to have a panel, and we are also going to have a series of workshops that people can choose from to attend in the afternoon to
0: Okay.
1: hopefully provide some tangible ideas. For the panel, we're calling it Unlocking Cooperative Capital. And this panel is really about, it's not just about what's out there in the BC ecosystem, but we're actually bringing in folks to speak about what is possible, what's going on in other places in the world that we could try and replicate here or apply here that would provide better access to capital for cooperatives. So we'll have folks speaking from Seed Commons, which is an organization in the United States. Juliet will speak to her experience working outside of BC, and Tom Webb, who's one of the founders of the St. Mary's Master's Program on
0: Oh,
1: Cooperative
0: yes.
1: Credit Union Management. He'll
0: Right.
1: be there speaking about some work he's familiar with and has been a part of for building like another cooperative capital opportunity that I think is based in the UK. So we're really trying to bring in real world examples, but that aren't yet happening here, to get people
0: Right.
1: thinking about, okay, what actually could we create in this space? So that's the
0: And
1: panel. Go ahead.
0: right. No, I was just going to say, and also looking at, besides looking around the world, looking right here at other co-ops in Canada.
1: Totally.
0: For example, we just talked to the Two Whales Coffee Shop and Table 8 Cooperative in rural Newfoundland, and they were able to access some funding from the Newfoundland. I think it's called Social Council, is working with the Co-op Federation there to, maybe not capital, but supports, right?
1: Totally.
0: To convert to co-ops or whatever. So there's all kinds of great things happening across the country. Okay, over to you.
1: Yeah, and I think something that you just sort of touched on there that I want to highlight in the next piece, which is we're going to have these cooperative labs or workshops where folks can pick a stream and go do a deeper dive into an aspect of accessing capital they're interested in. And one of those is actually about Principle 6 in practice, which will be led by Lisette Lumos from GIA Cooperative. And I think what we're also thinking about is, as cooperatives, we have this. We have this principle of working together, and that capital isn't just about how do you get the money from the credit union to fund yourself? But there's all these other ways that capital manifests, and it's about the relationships and how can we support one another as well.
0: Yes, I would call that social capital
1: Totally,
0: and a
1: exactly.
0: very much part of the cooperative principles. Yes, I again, further together, right? Let's collaborate. Wonderful. That sounds very exciting. So we should come away with some tangibles after day one about accessing partnerships, what's going on around the country, the world, within our own backyard, and what others have done. Are you
1: Totally.
0: having like a soiree kind of thing the first night? What's the social part of it?
1: Yes, totally. I suppose
0: Tell
1: it's
0: us about
1: almost like
0: that.
1: a happy hour. So we'll have
0: Happy hour,
1: it'll be
0: yes.
1: around 4:30. So right after the day ends at 4:30, we'll then have a networking reception, and it'll be snacks and treats and beverages, and everyone can have some time to connect. And I want to also highlight that this is something we've really intentionally built into the schedule, is lots of space for networking. We actually had to fight ourselves a few times. We wanted to pack in as much as we could, but we recognize that so much of the magic that comes out of being together is just having unstructured social time to get to chat. So
0: Absolutely.
1: we'll have some, guiding questions for folks who might want something to help them get the conversation going, but we really want the networking reception is a big, important piece to us, and we've built in like lengthy coffee breaks throughout the day and this sort of thing to make sure folks have time to really get to know each other.
0: Sure, that's because that was the whole point, right? To have people come from across the
1: Exactly.
0: province and that. Okay, day two. Tell us about that.
1: Day two. So day two is a little bit shorter, but honestly only by an hour and a half. So it's pretty much a full length. And it is, as I mentioned earlier, it's all about governance and leadership. And the way we've built the day is sort of like starting at yourself and then going broader. So the keynote we have in the morning is Sandra McDowell speaking about pathways to authentic leadership, and she is the founder of eLeadership Academy, which is a really amazing educational organization for supporting leaders to grow and become stronger leaders. And we really wanted folks to think about, what is my role in the cooperative movement as a leader myself? And so she'll speak about that as our opening keynote. And then we'll move into some workshops again, and that will be leadership in practice. And so we have a lot of different opportunities for folks to learn and engage in cooperative leadership. One that I'm really excited about is that Sunflower Facilitation and Counseling Cooperative is going to lead a session called Leadership and Governance that is easeful, joyful, and purposeful. And they're really skilled in sociocracy, and a lot of people in our network have said they really want to learn more about alternative governance practices that aren't just, Robert's Rules of Order.
0: Right.
1: And sociocracy is one that people often are interested in, and so we're going to have Sunflower to really speak to that piece.
0: Madeline, can you tell us a bit about what sociocracy is? It seems to make sense from just hearing it, but can you explain it a bit?
1: Yes, I'm not an expert at all, but I will do my best. So essentially, it's a decision-making model that really, in my opinion, really effectively enables everyone in the group to share their concerns and ideas about a proposal, and then vote on that proposal. And it's very good at integrating feedback. So you have multiple rounds of, this someone brings forward a suggestion. There's an opportunity for discussion. People vote on it. If not everyone is in agreement, then there's an opportunity to refine the proposal. And the purpose is for consensus-based decision making, and it's just a very what's the word I'm looking for? It's a very well structured model that provides clarity and I think a very concrete way about how to participate, and but also is very inclusive that everyone is able to participate and give their feedback. And the ideal is that at the end, you have a very strong proposal that everyone is okay with.
0: Yeah, this seems to go with the cooperative principles very nicely. And
1: Totally.
0: wonderful. Okay, so that's going to be a great thing to learn about.
1: Totally.
0: When you did the ecosystem mapping project, and also in your discussions with co-ops last year, what were you hearing the challenges were around governance and leadership? What brought you to focus on this for day two? Just some of the feedback. What are you hearing out there?
1: Yeah, it's an interesting area because I think we all talk about it a lot, and there are a lot of resources out there. But I think one of the challenges people face is that cooperatives are have this value of being democratic, and people really, I think, gravitate towards the model because they want there to be a collective decision-making process, and they want there to be, but yeah, they want that, and then that's not the way we are practiced in making decisions in this Western, hierarchical society we live in.
0: Right.
1: And so I think there is a lot of challenges people come up against in trying to subvert that system and do something new. And it's not something that we necessarily practice all the time in our workplaces. And so I think it's the reason it comes up time and time again is it's just a kind of it's an amazing thing to be democratic, and it's also can be messy because people don't exactly know what good structures are or like how to manage when there's conflict, and there isn't one person who can just say, well, I think it should be this way, and therefore it will be this way. You
0: Right.
1: have to work through that. And
0: Yeah.
1: so, and that's a real skill set. And I think it's an amazing one to practice, but not necessarily one that people come into co-ops with just
0: Right.
1: because of the environment that we're in.
0: Yeah, exactly. Not everything around us is, pointing to that, even though we try, and it would be wonderful. So co-ops are still finding their way around that. Right,
1: Totally.
0: it's still a work in progress. So getting some opportunities to discuss what's working, what isn't, and hear more about sociocracy—that's all very exciting. That
1: Yeah.
0: sounds really great. So that's the focus for the second day. Tell us a bit about registration so far. Are people engaged? Are they coming from across the province? Tell us what that part's looking like.
1: Yeah, totally. So we've launched registration just a couple weeks ago, so it's, slowly building up, which is really exciting. We do have an early bird registration deadline, so on August 16th, tickets will jump up in price, but before August 16th, there's still the early bird rate. We also are really grateful to have two solidarity sponsors, Coast Capital and Van City, and they have both provided funding to enable us to offer tickets at for free to cooperatives or people in the community who are facing financial barriers or for whom maybe it's a little bit too expensive to attend. And so we are excited. We've been offering those. There's been people who have been applying, and that's really great. Yeah, just to be able to get as many people as possible in the room and to provide access to the conference in that way.
0: That's excellent. If I'm coming to the conference from, let's say, Prince George or Prince Rupert, tell us about the conference site and accommodation and those kind of nuts and bolts.
1: Totally. So we also have a discounted booking code for the hotel that where the conference is happening. So if you're coming from out of town, you can get a discount, and that link is on the registration page. So when you register, you can sign up for that cheaper room. It's also the nice thing about Abbotsford is it is very close. There is the Abbotsford Airport, so you can actually fly directly to Abbotsford, and the hotel is, I can't remember how far it is, but not very far away. It's a quick car ride away. Or you can also fly into YVR. It's just going to be a bit more of a trek to get out to the conference center, but not impossible by any means. And we have some of our speakers will be flying into YVR, and they're coming that way. We also have folks who are looking. I know I'm in a group of cooperators who are organizing carpooling from Vancouver because they're based in Vancouver and don't want to stay at the hotel every day. So there's if folks are interested in that, we can also help facilitate some community carpooling opportunities. So it's just a little bit easier to get out there every day.
0: Can you help folks with accommodation elsewhere than the conference center? Maybe those fees are a little bit higher. You're kind of a full service tour operator here helping in that regard. If folks maybe they can't even afford that, but they're looking for other opportunities.
1: Yeah, I would encourage. We're not currently looking at that because, but if people were interested, we would like, and they reached out to us, we would definitely look into helping with that. We just want people to be able to be there, and definitely, yeah, that's part of my role is trying to find the best way for everyone to be able to attend. So I
0: Right.
1: would say if anyone's interested and they're unsure about costs, the other thing I will say about the bursary is, depending on the bursary, you can have some of your travel covered, and so that's something to be aware of. And we just assess that. It depends on It depends on who your credit union or who your credit union is and different things. But if you are eligible for a certain bursary, we can, which people outline in the form, then we can offer some travel subsidy as well.
0: So it's Van City and Coast Capital that are offering these bursaries, but you don't have to be a member of either to access the bursaries, do you? Or do you?
1: You do not necessarily have to be a member to access the bursaries, but whether you are a member or not might determine the travel piece. There's some
0: I see.
1: specifications I would have to double
0: Sure,
1: check,
0: but
1: but
0: it's
1: yeah,
0: wonderful that,
1: you should apply. Yeah.
0: wonderful that they're stepping up. So
1: Totally.
0: where am I going to get the information that I need to both register? And you mentioned an early bird deadline is August 16th, so that's not too far away.
1: No, it's
0: Where
1: in
0: am I going to get everything I need to register, perhaps apply for a bursary, get my accommodations set up
1: Yeah, so everything is on the registration page, and the URL is pretty simple. It's bcca.coop, which is our website, bcca.coop/together, and that will take you to our registration page.
0: Fantastic. What are you most looking forward to?
1: Oh my goodness. I just find, as someone who works remotely but with community, I don't always have the opportunity to hang out with people in person. And every time I'm at a co-op event, I just love the energy in the room, and I love getting to see people in person. And I'm excited for the connections we don't even know are going to happen yet. That you can We can, I can be excited about the program, but I think it's the interstitial space where I don't know what will come of it, but I know it will be really exciting and fun and joyful. So that's what I'm looking forward to most.
0: Right, fantastic. And lots of opportunities to network and reconnect with co-ops that you met last year on the co-op tour.
1: Totally. Yeah, it feels like a really natural next step that our whole team is really excited about.
0: Okay, now that's into the fall. You continue with these various workshops that you've been having. Do you have any of those lined up in the fall? Because those have been very, very, very like well attended and really focusing on issues like marketing, communication, one thing and another. What else have you got going for the end of this calendar year, which is just flying by?
1: Yeah, especially because we're really full steam ahead to September. It feels like the fall has already happened or something. But we have one mentorship hour lined up for October. I believe it's October 21st, if I'm not mistaken. And we're hosting that with Pace Accounting, who is an accounting firm that a lot of our members work with, actually. And they are going to do a presentation called Taming the Tax Man: Practical Tax Tips for Co-ops, which I
0: Great.
1: think no matter what stage of life your co-op is in, it will be such a useful session for understanding how to navigate taxes, perhaps things you haven't considered or known about that could help you with your taxes as cooperatives, which is, can be a difficult thing because we are unique organizations and not all accountants understand the co-op model.
0: Exactly.
1: Yeah, so
0: So
1: that's
0: that's
1: the
0: going
1: one.
0: to be good. That's very nuts and bolts.
1: Totally. Super practical. It'll be a great session. It's with Jerry from Pace, and he's super funny and great, so that'll be really nice. And then we have one in the works that's not posted yet because we haven't found the exact date, but it will be about alternative social media and cooperatively owned social media, which I think in
0: Oh,
1: this era of we are in the internet, super important.
0: yeah, really important. And then any new co-ops springing up over the last number of months or new co-op members or that, anyone new and exciting that you want to share with us, with our listeners?
1: Oh, that's such a good question. Yes. Let me think about that for a second.
0: Maybe I put you
1: Oh,
0: on the spot.
1: I know. I know. We have the great thing is we've actually had quite a few people join us recently, and so I'm like, who are the names? But one co-op I can think of that we're really excited about is Taiki, which is a co-op out of Solid State, and they're a media cooperative, so they do videography and photography, and so we're actually hoping we can use them for our event. But
0: Oh,
1: they're awesome.
0: fantastic.
1: So if you need any videography or photography done, I would look into
0: Right.
1: Tyche, which is spelled TYCHE.
0: Okay, so that's going to be great. And any chance, I guess the conference, we can't plug into that remotely. It's all in person.
1: Unfortunately, this one will be all in person. Fortunately, unfortunately, it will
0: Yeah,
1: be
0: for
1: all in
0: sure.
1: person. Yeah.
0: And then any of the keynotes, would those be available for us to broadcast, let's say, and share with the wider audience down the way?
1: We haven't yet been planning on that, but I appreciate this question, and we will be going to the facility and looking at things very soon. So I'll keep that in mind because if we can, I think that would be a really nice thing to do, or at least to film it to share later. So
0: Yeah, for sure.
1: I will look into that. Thank you for that question.
0: Okay, that's great because then more people could who can't make it to the conference, and we'd be happy to share that
1: Totally.
0: on our show down the way. Okay, well, Madeline, thanks so much for catching up and telling us about this exciting conference, and we'll remind people to get their registration in before August 16th and go to bcca.coop/together to join the Further Together conference. The Summit for BC Co-ops. It's very exciting that we're doing this, and we wish everyone all the best, and we'll want to hear back as to how it went. And that's September 17th and 18th at the Clarion Hotel and Conference Center in Abbotsford. Thanks for spending time with us on Each for All, Madeline. Good luck, and we'll look forward to hearing more about how it went. I think it's going to be just a great opportunity for folks to be together in the cooperative space, and folks always like that. So thanks for hosting that. Thanks to BCCA, and take good care.
1: Thanks, Andy. You too.
0: That was Madeline Reed, Community Engagement and Education Manager with the BC Co-op Association. To register for the fall conference and get early bird tickets before August 16th, go to bcca.coop/together. Let's take a break, then come back with more of tonight's show.
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0: I want it.
1: No, it's mine.
0: No, give it to me.
1: You have to give it back.
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0: 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From our friends at Cooperatives First, another report on a co-op champion. This time, meet Lindsay Alaban, an economic development officer, educator, speaker, and rural enthusiast from southwestern Saskatchewan. Have a listen.
1: Welcome to The Common Share, a podcast about cooperative businesses. I'm Asa Marshall with Cooperatives First, a nonprofit organization funded by Federated Cooperatives Limited and the Cooperative Retailing System that helps people across Western Canada to start co-ops. We are located on Treaty 6 territory and the homeland of the Métis. 2026 is a special year for Cooperatives First. We are celebrating our 10th anniversary. As we've looked back over the last decade, it's become clear that our work would be much more difficult without enthusiastic leaders who strive to strengthen the well-being of their communities. For this 10th anniversary podcast series, we spoke to four of these champions who we've worked closely with over the years. People who started co-ops, provided business support for local people, and who are just great leaders themselves. We wanted to find out their perspective on what it takes to bring people together to make

0: a difference in their communities. In this episode, we spoke with Lindsay Alaban, an economic development officer, educator, speaker, and rural enthusiast in Southwest Saskatchewan. Lindsay believes that if there's anywhere you can build something from nothing, small town Saskatchewan is that place. She's been involved in creating not one, not two, but three cooperatives in her region and has a lot of great insights. I think you'll enjoy our conversation.
1: My name is Lindsay Alaban, and I'm an economic development officer. I wear multiple hats in various communities. So my base is in the village of Hazlett, which is my hometown and my pride and joy. And then I also contract with the town of Gull Lake and some other rural communities kind of in the Southwest. And I have dubbed myself a rural enthusiast because I just am really passionate about small towns and having belief and empowering small towns to get to their full potential and realize the opportunities that they have there. So, yeah.
2: Yeah, absolutely. So in your experience, can you talk a little bit about what communities in your region are sort of dealing with right now and what sort of things are they looking for to maybe improve their situation?
1: Yeah, so I think in the recent history of small towns, there was maybe not even recent, in the last 25 years, there's been a lot of ebbs and flows for rural communities in Saskatchewan. You know, so some of the main industries have changed, like farming has made a lot of changes in the last 25 years where it involves less people in general. So what most rural municipalities are seeing is there's less people, the same amount of, you know, maintenance of community facilities and schools and roads, but there's less people. So that's less tax dollars. And then the other thing that I notice a lot is that there is, people are busier than they typically were in the past. So, you know, both parents are mostly working. Lots of people are like involved in lots of extracurricular as well. People travel more, they go on vacation more, and you know, some sports draw a lot more time from people than in the past. So I think it is making it interesting for smaller communities and any community really to draw on volunteers, strictly because they just have less time, not because they don't want to volunteer, just because they have less time. Mm-hmm. So those are some of the things I've recognized in the communities I work in, and I hear from other communities that I'm not working in. And one other thing that I'm very passionate about currently is the lack of business space and commercial land. Yeah. So there's either none, or the land or properties that exist are so dilapidated, it's very daunting for any small business to kind of start. So that's something I've recognized in our Southwest corner, is that we have older buildings that are worn out and need revitalization, so that people can have an opportunity to start new business. So those are a few of the things that I recognize locally.
2: Yeah. And so this might be a good time too to ask, I mean, you've been involved in a few different co-op projects, and I know one of them in Gull Lake kind of pertains to that issue of lack of space, I think. So do you want to maybe introduce us to some of the co-op projects that you've been involved in?
1: Yeah. So yeah, I'm fairly new to the cooperative world. You know, co-ops are definitely not new to rural Saskatchewan, for sure. Like, a lot of our communities are built on cooperatives, and it's just kind of something new that people are recircling back to because of how much they make sense for small towns, especially. So we started a few different projects with the cooperative model for various reasons, which I can kind of talk about a bit later. But one of the major projects I'm working on right now is a property development cooperative in the town of Gull Lake. So we recognize that we have multiple old buildings that, you know, are actually quite historic and relevant to our community's past, and we wanted to save those buildings. And so we've designed a development cooperative around a certain building, in hopes that eventually we could do multiple buildings. So we're right now gathering capital investment from local shareholders and non-local shareholders to try and restore a building that could eventually be used as like an innovative hub for entrepreneurship. So that's one of our big projects. Another one we've done is a regional collaboration cooperative. So we started a tourism and economic development investment hub, which is located on the number one highway. And it's a partnership of 10 partners, municipal destination marketing groups and parks. So it's a group of 10 of us. And we started the cooperative so that everyone was on the same page. We have paperwork to say what the cooperative is about, and we all know what we stand for, and we know what the buy-in is to be part of the cooperative. So the cooperative model just makes it very clear for us to be partners and make sense for our business operations. So that's why we kind of chose the cooperative model for that. And that's a very trailblazing initiative that such a large region is working together on tourism and economic development out of one visitor center on the highway, which is helping put all of our communities on the number one highway. And it is kind of became a front counter for all of us to share the opportunities with tourism and development right from there. So that's been really amazing. And another cooperative model that we have set up is for a wellness center in the village of Hazlett. And so we wanted to use the cooperative model because we have various many committees in our community that, you know, many volunteers sit on, and everyone is usually on more than one. So we kind of wanted to make a model that was a little bit easier for volunteer engagement. And so we have very clear set of bylaws of how our cooperative works for the wellness center, and doesn't require us to meet as regularly and do as many committee tasks as maybe some nonprofit committees might have to do. And it also allowed us to have like several other partners, other organizations that were able to help us with funding the project to get it going. And yeah, so we've created this really awesome organization that has a building, and we have two rental spaces in it. So we have a massage therapist, and the other one is just kind of used in a flexible situation where, you know, we have wellness practitioners come in and just rent it for a day or rent it for a week. And then in the back part of our building, we have a fully functioning gym space. So we have all ages using the gym. We do wellness workshops there. We also have had lots of different fitness classes and yoga and chair yoga. So it's really designed to kind of serve our community in that way to keep our rural residents well. So yeah, those are the projects I've been part of so far.
2: That's great. That's such like a diverse like range of ways that you can use a co-op model to address a local need or a local like solution. So
1: yeah, it's been really cool learning a lot about how different models work, that you can kind of design it around what your community's needs are.
2: Mm-hmm. No, absolutely. And so in your experience, both with co-ops and also as an EDO, and I know you've done other like projects in your area, what do you think it takes for a community to really come together and address an issue or to make an improvement? And do you have some examples of when you've seen that happen?
1: Well, as an economic development officer, I'm a big proponent of communities having someone who can drive the change. So like I mentioned before, volunteer capacity is just so low now because of busy lifestyles. And I think having someone that can kind of keep the momentum going, keep the conversations going is so important. Mm-hmm. And so that person in my mind can be an economic development officer or a recreation coordinator, someone in your community who's even part-time, which is typically what most of my contracts are just part-time. And that gives me enough time to keep people connected, keep the paperwork rolling, keep everyone kind of on their task and following up with people. So I do think that is a big piece of it. I also think it's really important to have buy-in. So, you know, if your community isn't for it, it's just going to be a slog to kind of keep things rolling. And then a big piece of buy-in is getting collaboration. So my big thing now is the more groups or pockets of your community that you bring in to collaborate on a project, the easier it is to engage the entire community. So for an example of this, we have four organizations in our community of Hazlett that all have very much overlap of volunteers on their committees. We all you know, are trying to keep our community going. There's only 100 people here. So, you know, you're often drawing from the same groups for fundraising. And so for a while, each of these organizations were running their own little fundraisers to kind of keep up with operation costs and programming, et cetera. But it was the same people kind of doing the fundraising. So we thought, why don't we all get together and design one fundraiser that we do once a year and see what happens. So we got together. It was our regional park, our rink complex, our community hall, and us as the economic development group. We designed a very easy supper and auction night. And for the last 3 years, we've made over $275,000 for our community. Mm-hmm. And so bringing those groups together, we've created less work for our groups individually and created more money, because each of those groups have their little pockets of the community that want to support that specific thing. And as much as all the people in your community will say, we support everything, not everyone's heart's in everything. So, yes. You know, bringing those four together, all the people on each of those committees brings in their families, their people that believe in those projects. And there's that much more people there to support the fundraiser. More sponsors and donations come because there's more of an impact locally. And so that collaboration piece is just like so vital, I think, at this point. Mm-hmm. So that would be my biggest suggestion that I would recommend. Mm-hmm. And another example, I guess, of kind of getting a community to come together is we did kind of a cooperative model, but we never actually like formally became a cooperative. And this project actually led to our property development cooperative. Was the village or the town of Gull Lake had a building donated back to them. Mm-hmm. And it was on one of the main streets that the community has most of their businesses on. So with a little investment from the town, so I think they invested like $5,000 to $10,000 in like a few updates to the building, as well as some volunteer work, we transformed this building that was once a house, like a rental house, into a business space. And so we brought in multiple different organizations. So our tourism organization, our economic development organization, and kind of the artist community within Gull Lake. And we made a handmade shop. So all of a sudden we had this new store in town. One of our downtown buildings was restored. And next thing we know, after a year and a half of operation, a young couple came forward and was like, we really want to run a shop here. Would you guys consider selling it? So we sold the building. Now they have this, we have this amazing independent bookstore called the Yellow Canary Bookstore. And it's very amazing. And so we saw that, you know, giving people a little bit of inspiration and idea and working together with all these groups made the project really easy to attain. And next thing you know, we have a building that's in operation. It's beautiful. And we had a little bit of a nest egg to go to a next project. So that's how we kind of started our property development cooperative idea.
2: That's really cool. So it sounds like, you know, it's really important to, it's a, you know, if you build it, they will come scenario. Like people want to donate or have ways to give back to the community, but you need to create the mechanism for them to do that. Or they want to create a business, but you need to create the space for them to move into. So you're really focused on that sort of creating ways people can get involved, maybe without some of the barriers of having to try to.
1: Yeah. And just help leading the way a little bit.
2: Yeah, no, absolutely. That's awesome. So we often talk about how co-ops and other types of projects like need so-called champions to move them forward. And you've kind of been talking about that already, like the need for someone to be there, you know, leading the project, really moving it forward. So what do you think are the most important qualities in a leader that help them kind of take on that role and help to make change in their community?
1: Yeah, I think if you don't have a positive attitude and you don't believe in your own community, then that can be a very big struggle. So positive attitude is the first thing. Mm-hmm. And I just can't tell small town communities enough to believe in themselves and understand that what they have is really good quality. And that, you know, whether it's like a town of 50 people, those 50 people live there for a certain reason. And there's got to be more people out there that believe in the same things they do. So just having people believe in that, because more times than I could count, if a new person moves into a small town, everyone in the community is like, why'd they move here? And it's just like, well, why do you live here? So it's just switching that mindset that like small towns have what people want, and there is a really great value proposition there. So just having that positive attitude. I think also being very connected in your community is important, and in the region. So when I say community, I don't always mean the immediate boundaries of your village or your municipality. You know, a community can be your trading area. It can be as big as like the entire Southwest. So just having connections is so important, and a network that you can reach out to and create conversations, I think is very important, because something might not come of one conversation, but three or four might lead to something like, oh, I know that this one person was thinking of doing this. Maybe we can connect these two people. And next thing you know, there's a bookstore, whatever it might be. I also think it's important to be a problem solver. So you have to be creative and think outside the box and explore different mindsets and what people have done in the past maybe is different now. So, you know, it's, you know, you have to kind of think about what was causing the problem and how can you solve that, and, you know, and just get creative, because if you just stop on the first problem you get, then you're never going to get anywhere. And the key piece is communication skills, which I've had to learn over my entire career of being an economic development officer. I started right out of university, so I was very young, and I had to learn to talk to people of all different ages, all different levels of government, all different levels of organizations. You know, sharing an idea with a 75-year-old is completely different than sharing an idea with a 25-year-old farmer. So you have to be understanding of people's, you know, experiences and their current situations, and just be open to those conversations to see where their strengths and your strengths might align, or their beliefs or your beliefs, and to work through that. And that's where I think communication is so important, that you have to be able to talk to multiple different types of people to get anywhere as well.
2: Yeah, absolutely. Those are great points.
1: Yeah.
2: And so you've talked a little bit already about your experience with the co-op model and the kind of co-ops you've been, you know, involved in helping to get started. Just generally, what impact do you think co-ops can have on keeping communities strong? What is it about the model that can help with that?
1: Yeah, so I'm still very new to the cooperative universe, but I am learning more and more every year. And so I'm always learning new things about the benefits and the challenges with co-ops and how operations need to work in various different types of cooperatives. But I do think that cooperatives merge the world of nonprofit and business operations in a way. Mm-hmm. And I think that that allows for more diversity in projects and can help you get different ideas off the ground and support different partnerships and support different ideas, I guess. So I like the model because it is very historic, as well as it is really wonderful for adapting new ideas nowadays. So yeah. I like the diversity of cooperatives.
2: Mm-hmm. You've made really good use of that diversity and that flexibility to do, you know, adapt the project to the community and what the community needs or what the members need. So
1: I think it's great that it's diverse, but you can also be really accountable with following the guidelines and bylaws that you create based on your cooperative model.
2: Yeah. Yeah, absolutely. Yeah. So for others, especially in small communities that maybe see that there's like a problem or an opportunity that they want to capitalize on, do you have any advice for people who want to try to make that change and don't really know where to get started?
1: Yeah, I would suggest a simple conversation. So invite people in for coffee and say, hey, I have this idea, or I see this problem. If there's other people out there who also see this problem, let's talk about it. Mm-hmm. And it doesn't have to be formal or anything. It doesn't have to be a town hall meeting. It's just like, let's talk about it. What can we do? And get ideas on paper. And then you can start doing some outreach to great organizations like cooperatives first. or Saskatchewan Economic Development Alliance, or, you know, urban municipality associations. There's so many different networks that you can kind of tap into once you kind of have the basis of your idea and get support to take that to the next step. So it can definitely be as simple as a conversation with like-minded people.
0: 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To find out more about co-ops and what we do, visit our website at cooperativesfirst.com.
3: That was an interview with co-op champion Lindsay Alaban from our friends at Cooperatives First. Remember, if you want to get those early bird tickets for the BC Co-op Association Fall Conference, go to bcca.coop/tickets. Those discount prices are in effect until August 16th. And if you or other co-op members need some financial support to attend, check out the bursaries available thanks to Coast Capital Savings and Van City. Further Together, the Summit for BC Co-ops, takes place September 17th and 18th at the Clarion Hotel and Conference Center in Abbotsford. That's it for this edition of Each for All, the Cooperative Connection. Thanks to my fellow cooperator, Joshua Peterman, for putting all the pieces together. I'm Sandy Goldman. Thanks for listening. Stay safe and have a cooperative week. It's a long, long-

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2: This morning, more than 150 million Americans are on alert for extreme heat.
3: It's 100 plus degrees in Vegas, but I think I'm sweating more from the humidity here in Philly.
4: But Spain and France have also seen roaring temperatures, and temperatures in Paris are above 30 degrees Celsius, with the French Weather Agency reporting the country's experiencing a heat wave there. And an amber heat health alert will remain in force in England until Monday, as temperatures are forecast to be about 10 degrees above average for...
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1: Insufferable June heat waves rested over Europe, the UK, Eastern North America. It is no accident. They're coming more often. Here is a short interview with Michael Mann speaking to the BBC on June 21st.
4: Well, let's speak to Michael Mann, Presidential Distinguished Professor of Earth and Environmental Science at the University of Pennsylvania. Thank you for being with us. What is causing, first of all, the heat dome in the United States? And what exactly is a heat dome?
7: Yeah, a heat dome is an area of deep, high pressure, not just at the surface, but all the way up through the atmosphere. And it's associated with descending very hot, dry air. And so when you get sort of wiggles, those meanders in the jet stream, the sort of the troughs or the low pressure areas and the ridges are the high pressure areas. And a heat dome is just a very intense ridge in the atmosphere. We tend to see these in the summer, but often what happens, and we're seeing that right now, is that those wiggles in the jet stream, not only do they get high in amplitude, so you get a big ridge, you get a heat dome, but it remains locked in place, like we're seeing right now in Europe, the UK, and like we're seeing here in North America. And we think climate change is actually favoring that sort of configuration in the atmosphere.
4: So the heat in the US and Europe is all linked, is that right?
7: Yeah, it's part of a large-scale wave pattern in the atmosphere, and that large-scale wave pattern is becoming more common with each summer. In fact, we just published a study a week ago in the Proceedings of the National Academy of Sciences showing that there has been a tripling in the frequency of these sorts of events from about one per summer in the Northern Hemisphere 70 years ago to now about three of these per summer on average.
4: And if we continue with carbon emissions as they are, what is likely to be the forecast for these temperature rises over the coming years? Is it possible to say that?
7: Yeah, and so there are sort of two important pieces here. One is pretty simple. You make the planet hotter, you're going to have more frequent and intense heat extremes. Climate models capture that very well. They predict that to happen. We're seeing that happen. But there's another phenomenon, as I alluded to, that's also at work, and it's these patterns in the jet stream. And what our work shows is that the pattern of warming, where we're seeing more warming in the Arctic than we are seeing at lower latitudes, that changes the temperature difference from the middle latitudes to the Arctic region. And that influences the behavior of the jet stream. And under certain conditions, the jet stream will get locked into one of those very stable, wiggly patterns. And that's becoming more common. It's an ingredient that isn't well captured in the climate models. So if anything, what this tells us is that we could be in store for even more frequent heat extremes of this sort, and even worse heat extremes, if we continue to warm the planet.
4: And can you just give us a sense of how high temperatures could go in the US and Europe, for example?
7: Well, you know, some of the model simulations, and again, they don't capture all of the relevant mechanisms, so these might be underestimates, but you can think of sort of the hottest day that you've ever experienced in the UK, you know, like a 40 degree Celsius day. That would be a record in any year. That sort of extreme could become commonplace, where we might see dozens of those sorts of days over the course of a typical summer in the future. Decades from now, again, if we continue to burn fossil fuels and we continue to warm the planet, the good news here is that if we stop burning fossil fuels, if we transition away from fossil fuel burning, we can stop the warming of the surface of the planet and the exacerbation of these sorts of weather extremes.
4: And we're seeing even higher temperatures, of course, in parts of Asia and Africa. What's the forecast there?
7: Well, again, these large-scale patterns mean that we see extremes simultaneously in different parts of the world across the northern hemisphere. So you might have a ridge in the, you know, one of these heat domes in North America, another one in the UK, but somewhere else, you know, in Africa, in Asia, you might see the flip side of that, a deep trough, a low pressure center associated with extreme flooding. And both of those sorts of extremes are becoming more common, again, as we continue to warm the planet.
1: That was BBC June 21. It gets stranger. These big bends in the jet stream and their blocking patterns are resonating and amplifying in the atmosphere. Which side of the wave are you on? You might get heat or super rains and flooding. As we hear later in this program with our guest scientist, as warming increases, you might get both. Compound climate disasters and quasi-resonant planetary waves, I have the new science for you explained coming up. But first, hot and polluted episodes. It's something new. They are here, playing on one another and damaging our health. In June, millions of Americans joined billions across the world struggling with overheated, polluted air. From the U.S. to China, they're all in it. Millions die early because of it, some within days of the smoggy heat wave, others later. New York City and most cities in the Northeast just went through a record-smashing HPE, hot and polluted episode, choking air feeling up to 128 degrees Fahrenheit with the humidity. In June, it's unheard of and unreal. Even in Toronto, Canada, Pearson International Airport smashed records with 36 degrees C, about 97 Fahrenheit, on June 23rd, with a Humidex index reaching up to 46 degrees C, a feels-like temperature of 113 Fahrenheit in Canada. I grew up around Toronto, and this level of hot, stinking air never happened. The scientists raced to study a new phenomenon, hot and polluted air episode, or HPE. The science of hot and polluted episodes began with an obscure paper by Stephen H. L. Yim in 2020. Stephen Hung Lam Yim is from the University of Hong Kong. He is co-author in the new research article, May 2025, and the title is PM2.5 Associated Premature Mortality Attributed to Hot and Polluted Episodes and the Inequality Between the Global North and the Global South. You can find links to that in my show blog. They found the United States, Russia, Japan, and Germany had the highest mortality from hot and polluted episodes in the North. But 80% of the deaths from this were in the Global South, the worst being in India. We are beginning to understand heat and air pollution can amplify one another when they impact our bodies, and likely it's the same for all land creatures. We don't know yet. This is a new challenge for medicine and public health and for each of us. Beware of more hot and polluted episodes as warming continues to increase. The study authors also note the adverse impacts also extend to cognitive functions, affecting both the mental and physical aspects of the brain. Combined heat and pollution may cloud our abilities to recognize and respond. There is another big-picture pattern emerging in a hotter atmosphere. In late June 2025, a huge bend in the jet stream took uncharacteristic cool air down into New Mexico and drove hot storms laden with humidity from a recent Pacific cyclone into the American East. Another jet stream bend brought excessive heat to Europe, reaching into the UK. As in eastern North America, Europe settled under an oppressive heat dome. Scientists are scurrying to catch up. A new study led by Penn State's Michael Mann finds heat domes and flooding have nearly tripled since the 1950s. Apparently, quote, large slow-moving planetary waves in the jet stream, a high-altitude air current that guides weather systems, intensify and become stalled, end quote. This pattern is called a quasi-resonant amplification, or QRA. You're not going to hear about that in the news. I mean, none of this is easy to grasp. But these atmospheric changes exist, and they shape our experiences of extreme weather right here on the surface. The lower atmosphere, the troposphere, is not a smooth expanse of air. It is turbulent, but it tends to form large undulating patterns influenced by the rotation of the planet. The number of peaks and troughs, mappable from space, can shape the weather below. They are called Rossby waves or planetary waves. If there are many waves with their peaks and troughs, like six or more of them, they can influence one another by something called resonance. Resonance is a phenomenon where a vibrating object causes another object to vibrate with a larger amplitude. This happens when the driving frequency matches the natural frequency of the other object, in this case, another planetary wave in the atmosphere. In a September 2024 study with Michael Mann and Stefan Ramsdorf and others, the latest climate projection showed increased projected changes in quasi-resonant amplification and persistent summer weather extremes. And here we are. A new paper published June 16, 2025, led by Wuk Lee and Mann and others, finds we have three times more of this amplified weather state since the 1950s. They find two basic drivers: amplification of polar heat, changing the balance of heat in the atmosphere, and greater differences between ocean and land temperatures. Both are caused by global warming from our added greenhouse gases. We are driving the weather into more hostile states, particularly in the summer months. Meanwhile, a team of Chinese scientists have described new weather patterns over the Western Pacific and Indian Oceans. It is called the Indian West Pacific Ocean Capacitor. One net result is steering more extreme rainfall events into Southeast Asia and China in particular. While New York, London, and Rome steam in the heat dome, as Reuters reports June 25th, China, reeling from floods, braces for second tropical cyclone in 2 weeks. As Jim posted on X, southern China was hit by a rainstorm belt thousands of kilometers long, with the maximum rainfall in northern Guangxi reaching 1,017 millimeters in 5 days. Rainstorm will continue in the next 3 days, and many rivers in the Yangtze River and the Pearl River basins will burst into floods. End quote there. I got this tip from the Earth System nerd Jan Umsonst in Frankfurt, Germany. I follow him on Facebook. News reports Typhoon Wutip caused epic flooding 2 weeks ago in China. Now, before any recovery or even a complete tally of the damages, another tropical depression loaded with rainfall is coming ashore in southern China. Reuters reports, quote, Rongjiang in southwest Guizhou province, half submerging the city of 300,000 people, as fast-rising floodwaters swept away cars, roared into underground garages and malls, and damaged vital infrastructure, including its power grid. Affected by rainfall in Guizhou, rivers in Wangxi downstream remained swollen on Wednesday, state media reported, with one waterway more than 9 meters, 30 feet, above levels that are considered safe, end quote from Reuters. No time to recover. That is another growing trend in extreme climate events. Underlying waves of extreme weather, Earth's energy is out of balance. Far more solar energy is staying on the planet than before. Satellites measure incoming solar radiation at the top of the atmosphere, and then the amount reflected back into space. This shows Earth is now less reflective, and so more of the sun's heat or energy is staying on this planet, in the land and the sea and the air. The loss of reflectivity is partly due to loss of those big mirrors of sea ice at both poles. Glaciers darkened by pollution are part of it. Deforestation is too. All of that is caused by global warming and human activity as we fill the atmosphere with more carbon dioxide and methane and other greenhouse gases. A paper published May 10, 2025, found Earth's energy imbalance more than doubled in recent decades. That was led by Thorsten Mauritsen and 55 co-authors, including many big names in climate science and authors in many countries. They add, quote, "The large trend has taken us by surprise, and as a community, we should strive to understand the underlying causes. Our capability to observe Earth's energy imbalance and budget terms is threatened as satellites are decommissioned." And that is happening in the United States. So the data from 3 weather satellites was just turned off last week. The best climate model simply did not predict Earth's return of energy into space would fall in half. The study authors say the root cause of the discrepancy between models and observations is currently not well known. But it seems to be dominated by a decrease in Earth's solar reflectivity, and model experiments suggest it could be due to poorly modeled sea surface temperature patterns, the representation and emissions of polluting aerosol particles, or something else. End quote. So, Earth's energy imbalance is unlikely to reach any election cycle or mainstream talking points. But all told, with the new dirty heat waves and record-breaking floods, this may be the biggest story in all human history. It is new to all of us. None of us learned about this in school. None of us lived through this before. Even the experts did not know. Please follow this up for yourself so you can pass on climate-breaking news to others. You can also find links to all this news and science I just talked about in my show blog, published Wednesdays at ecoshock.org. Most of the links are free, open access, so go for it. Learn for yourself and pass it on. I'm Alex Smith reporting. 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
1: Heat waves, droughts, and fires may soon hit together as the new normal. This alarming news comes in a new study of climate hazards by scientists in Sweden and Europe. Call it weather whiplash, but future extremes come as pairs of harsh events with never-before-seen heat waves leading the way. The dire forecast was led by Dr. Gabriel Masori. Gabriel is an atmospheric physicist leading a research group at Uppsala University in Sweden. He is also director of the Swedish Center for Impacts of Climate Extremes. From Uppsala, Sweden, Gabriel Masori, welcome to Radio EcoShock. One of 3 papers you just published in June is like a case study of a strange climate-related combination. A Saharan dust storm hitting Europe in March 2024, along with floods in Portugal. Can you tell us what happened there?
9: Yes, it was quite an interesting event because there was this dust boom coming in from the Sahara over the western part of the Mediterranean, notably affecting air quality in southern Italy. And at the same time, there was very heavy precipitation over the Iberian Peninsula, Spain and Portugal notably, and heavy flooding in several regions of Portugal. And these two very different events were actually both caused by a common large-scale atmospheric circulation.
1: So why should governments or our listeners become more aware of the risks of interlocking extreme events as the Earth warms?
9: Well, so I think the event we just discussed about, so this dust boom and heavy flooding, is an excellent example of what we in the field often call compound extremes or compound events. And these are basically cases where several different meteorological factors combine to cause multiple extremes, either at remote locations or at the same location, and this can amplify the impacts that they have.
1: And as I understand it, your definition of a compound event demands at least 2 hazard impacts at the same location, but not necessarily at the same time as one might follow another. Is that right? And could you give us an example?
9: So there's different types of compound extremes. One can have different locations at the same time. For example, as in the event we discussed earlier, so flooding in one location and, poor air quality due to dust boom at another location. One can have several events at the same location. There, the classic example is a big storm or a cyclone arrives, and you have both, for example, heavy precipitation and heavy winds at the same location. Or you can have a temporal sequence of events. And there, an example is if you have an episode of heavy precipitation, then maybe a break of a week, and then a second heavy precipitation event that occurs in a region where the soil is already saturated and cannot absorb any more water. And then this is more likely to lead to severe flooding.
1: The 1-2 punch immediately reminds me of Asheville, North Carolina in September 2024. Hurricane Helene blew the place down and then the big flood came. Can you think of similar cases in Europe?
9: Yes, there was a very well-known case of destructive flooding in the region of Emilia-Romagna in central Italy. And there what happened was that there was a sequence of three storms. And so by the time, over the period of about less than a month, and so by the time the third storm arrived, the soil was so saturated that the water just ran off. There was no absorption at all. And then the result was a series of catastrophic floods. And so that's a very good example of a high-impact recent compound extreme event.
1: And even worse, you found scenarios where serious climate-related compound events could come back year after year. That would be terrible. How can you know multiple disasters will repeat in the same place?
9: So there is this is a study that we recently published where we took climate models, so computer models that simulate future climate, and then we used them into impact models. So models, for example, simulating crop yield or simulating river flooding and other climate-related hazards. And there what we could see is that if these models, these impact models, are fed with simulations of future climate conditions, what today is a very rare compound extreme, such as the ones that we just discussed, becomes quite a frequent event. So, for example, it becomes quite frequent to have concurrent heat waves and wildfires, or to have concurrent heat waves and floods, and so on.
1: Is this the kind of study where you can use historic observations as a cross-check to the model results?
9: Yes, absolutely. So we did use a set of model simulations that have been validated against historical data. And obviously, we know that the models are not perfect, but typically they are good enough to capture these large-scale patterns that I'm talking about. So I wouldn't necessarily trust our simulations at a specific location for a specific year in the future, but if we look at, you know, the average occurrence of extremes over several decades in the future, and we take a continental or global view, then I have full trust in the information that is provided by our simulations.
1: Your study suggests governments at all levels and community organizations too need to expect a kind of 1-2 climate punch in the future. The long drought may be over, for example, but a wicked flood could be next. And that happened in East Africa after years of drought ended with a historic downpour in early 2023. What changes are needed then for government planning, at least for countries that have the resources to plan and react?
9: I think it's very important not to focus on isolated events. You know, it's often the case that, for example, there is someone who plans for floods, and then another person or another group of people who worry about preparing the health systems for the impacts of heat waves. And I think we need to go beyond this approach. This is obviously, it's good that there are these preparations, but I think we need to go beyond this approach and really think of climate-related extreme events as a complex phenomenon where multiple events often interact and where we cannot plan separately for responses to different individual events.
1: You're absolutely right. I've run into situations where there are whole groups that are planning for heat in a city, for example, and then different people are working out floods and they don't talk to one another.
9: Exactly, and I think this potentially reduces the effectiveness of the measures that are taken and reduces the, so to say, bang for the buck that you get. So, you know, you're investing public money and you're not maximizing the protection that you can get from that investment.
1: Wildfires are front and center every summer now in the Northern Hemisphere, but as you find coming decades unfold, heat waves increase more than fires, and extreme heat grows more than even flooding. It sounds like growing heat is the master hazard, so to speak. How do you see that?
9: It is what you say is true. We did see a dramatic increase in heat waves, and this is not per se a surprising result. You know, this is something that has already happened and will continue to happen. And actually, in a separate study, I was able to show that compound heat waves, namely cases where multiple heat waves affect different regions at the same time, are increasing even more rapidly than isolated heat waves.
1: You know, crops could be ruined year after year or several times in 10 years. And according to other science I've covered later this century, East Asia, for example, should expect temperatures over 105 degrees Fahrenheit, 40 C, for 300 days a year. So looking over your results, Gabriel, do you think some parts of the world will become just too difficult to live in? Will millions of people have to migrate?
9: I do see this concrete risk. And what I definitely believe is that some part of the world will become uninhabitable without technological aid. So there will be parts of the world where it will be impossible to live without some sort of technological cooling for buildings, for example. Then whether this will force migration or whether there will be communities that have the financial resources and the will to invest in expensive technological solutions remain to be seen. But it will certainly cause significant problems.
1: Michael Mann and his colleagues just published a new paper on the increased frequency of planetary wave resonance events. Is your team considering these large atmospheric formations as part of increasing combinations?
9: So in the specific study that we released recently, we did not look at the large-scale weather patterns that cause these extremes. We really focused on modeling the impact. But in other work, we have looked at these large-scale weather conditions that can give multiple extremes. And although we haven't specifically worked on the resonance hypothesis, which is a very specific type of atmospheric process, we have looked at these large waves and at how planetary atmospheric waves, these are like waves in the ocean, you can imagine, but they occur in the atmosphere. They are often invisible to the naked eye, and they stretch over thousands or tens of thousands of kilometers. And so we have looked at how these waves can lead to a synchronization of extreme events at different locations in the globe.
1: We don't know if humans can slow climate heating, keeping it to 2.6 degrees C of warming, or go over more than 3 degrees. As Earth moves into higher levels of warming, Gabriel, does the risk of compound extreme events increase the same, like linearly, or do the number of compound events grow even faster?
9: So unfortunately, our results suggest that the number of compound extremes increase non-linearly with increasing temperature. So if you are 2 degrees warmer than today, you'll get, you know, a given increase in compound extremes. If you are 4 degrees warmer, you won't get twice that increase, but instead you will get three times that increase. So really every degree or every half degree or tenth of degree matters when it comes to compound climate extremes because of this non-linear effect.
1: You cite earlier papers examining compound climate-induced events. What is new in your team's latest paper?
9: The big novelty is, as I previously mentioned, that we are not just using climate models, so simulating future climates in a computer, but we are connecting these to impact models. So we can move from looking at, for example, changes in rainfall and changes in temperature to looking at the effects on crop yield. We can move from looking at changes in rainfall to looking at flooded area as a result of the rainfall, and so on. And these are much more societally relevant information than looking at, as I said, rain or wind or similar.
1: So, Gabriel, just in May, you co-authored another five studies published in preprint. What are the skills you offer that put you in demand for so many works relating to climate and meteorology?
9: I think that a key strength of our research group is that we are able to provide a holistic view of extreme events. So we don't only focus on the dynamics and on the weather processes that cause the extremes, and we don't only focus on the impact, but we are able to really provide a holistic view, so going from the physical principles all the way to the societal impacts, you know, things like number of deaths or economic losses and so on.
1: And as we wrap up, what are you working on next?
9: One of the big ongoing projects that we have concerns finding efficient ways to collect new data on impacts of climate extremes. And we are in particularly focusing on textual data. So there are lots of ministry reports.

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0: Scientists studying our heat resistance just issued a new warning. The PNAS paper is called Greatly Enhanced Risk to Humans as a Consequence of Empirically Determined Lower Moist Heat Stress Tolerance. We reached the lead author and specialist in the field of heat risks, Dr. Daniel J. Vasilio. His recent work, developed as postdoctoral scientist at Penn State College of Health and Human Development. Now he's with the Virginia Climate Center at George Mason University. From Pennsylvania, Daniel Vasilio, welcome to Radio EcoShock.
2: Hi there, how are you?
0: Doing fine, thank you. Now, your research is important for anyone facing extreme heat, which is almost everyone these days of global warming. But let's start with your work and some basic concepts. Your team at Penn State put volunteers in rooms and sort of turned up the heat. What did you find?
2: Yeah, correct. The basis kind of our work was looking at a 2010 paper by Stephen Sherwood and Matthew Huber. They found that a theoretical upper limit to the human tolerance to extreme heat was at about 35 degrees Celsius wet bulb temperature. However, that limit had never really been empirically tested. It was based on physiological theory, but no real data to back that up. So what we decided to do there during my time at Penn State was to actually do the experiment. So what we would do is we would bring in young, healthy subjects that were not heat acclimatized. So in central Pennsylvania, we don't experience, you know, that much extreme heat. So they don't kind of have that physiological adaptation or protection built up at all. So what we would do is they would, about an hour or two before their experiment, they would ingest a telemetry pill that would measure the core temperature of their gut during the time of the experiment, so we could see how their core temperature was changing as they walked into the heated room, which I'll talk about here in a second. So all the participants would wear a standard outfit of T-shirt, shorts, shoes, and socks. What they would do is they would come into our experimental chamber, our heat chamber there, where we can modify the temperature and the humidity inside the chamber there from our computer outside. The experiments they were doing were pedaling on a bike at about 40 to 50 rotations per minute. So doing very, very light work, analogous to the minimum activities of daily life. So you imagine walking around your house, brushing your teeth, doing dishes, folding laundry, things of that sort. Because when we think about heat waves, most people that are dying during heat waves are just the elderly trying to sit around and beat the heat. They're not out, you know, running marathons or anything of that sort. So they would come into the chamber, do that very, very, very light exercise. The first 30 minutes inside the chamber, we would keep the temperature and the humidity constant so that they could equilibrate with the environment. And then after that 30-minute period, in increments of 5 minutes, we would either raise the temperature by 1 degree Celsius or the water vapor pressure in the chamber by 1 millimeter of mercury, depending on what type of test they were doing. And we would keep track of their core temperatures, like we said. So initially, their core temperatures would increase as they started to get hot in the chamber. Eventually, they would equilibrate with the environment, and their core temperature would level out. And then after a short time, or after a short or long time, their core temperatures would inflect and start to rise uncontrollably. And it was at that point where their core temperature started to rise uncontrollably that we would look at the chamber and see what their temperature and humidity characteristics were and define that as the critical environmental limit for tolerance to that extreme heat.
0: So as I understand it, it wasn't necessary to heat your experimental volunteers to the level of a medical emergency, like until they fell over. You just needed to establish the conditions beyond which the body begins to heat up and can't stop?
2: Exactly, yeah. No participant came close to, you know, core temperatures that were associated with heat stroke or anything of that sort. We just wanted to see at what point their core temperatures started to do that inflection and start to rise uncontrollably, where the body's physiology could no longer cool itself. The impact of convection, just moving heat away from the skin to the overlying atmosphere, was cut off, and the evaporation of sweat no longer played a role in cooling the body.
0: In your papers, you discuss the role of each person's perception of heat and humidity versus actual warming of the body, the core temperature. Please explain the role of perception.
2: Yeah, so perception is an important thing, especially when it comes to the elderly, when we're talking about being safe during these heat waves. So for our younger subjects that we found, We found that their perception of the amount of work they were

0: doing kind of matched up with how hot they were feeling and how hot they actually were, but not their perceptions of the actual temperature or humidity inside the chamber. Our second set of experiments, where they're actually walking on a treadmill, they could tell then that their perceptions and their actual heat load that they were gaining actually kind of matched up. This is important, like we say, especially for the elderly in extreme heat events, because their intuition of feeling hot doesn't always, it kind of lags behind their core temperatures actually rising. So you might stay out in a harmful heat environment longer than you should, just because you're not actually perceiving the effects that the heat is having on your body.
1: I've probably done that myself. Okay, now if we take a thermometer and wrap it in a wet towel to allow evaporation, we get this standard called the wet bulb temperature. Why is that more accurate for determining dangerous heat for humans?
0: Yeah, so the wet bulb thermometer, as you just described, is kind of analogous to the human body when it's covered in sweat. So we measure wet bulb temperature, as you said, by wrapping a wet cloth around your normal thermometer and then slinging it in the air so that all the water that's in that piece of cloth can evaporate out. And the temperature that that thermometer then cools to is what we determine to be the wet bulb temperature, or the temperature that you can cool to based on evaporational cooling alone. And when you think about it, the human body during these events are like a wet bulb thermometer. We're covered in our entire skin surface, or most of our skin surface, is covered in sweat. And the evaporation of that sweat is what cools down our skin and allows us to be able to dissipate more heat from our core and move it towards the skin to be dissipated in the environment. So this is kind of why a lot of research, going back to even the earliest 20th century, some of the earliest wet bulb, heat tolerance studies were done in 1905 in looking at miners in South Africa. So this is kind of why the analogy between a wet bulb thermometer and the human skin, pouring out sweat, having it be evaporated away, is kind of why we use wet bulb temperature to determine this upper limit of tolerance.
1: For decades, we've been told the danger point for the human body is known. It is 35 degrees C of wet bulb temperature, or a mixture of heat and humidity. Is that number confirmed by actual physiological tests like yours?
0: Right. And so this is why we did the test there at Penn State a few years ago. And we found that in our young, healthy cohort that was not heat acclimatized, that are not used to chronic extreme heat conditions, we found that in warm, humid conditions, the wet bulb threshold was actually closer to 30.6 degrees Celsius wet bulb temperature. And as you got hotter and drier, we kind of saw a linear decrease in that wet bulb threshold. Although, even though the wet bulb threshold gets lower in those hotter and drier environments, you need to heat up the atmosphere much, much further than what we're used to nowadays to actually reach those thresholds. So this is kind of why we focus on the warm, humid condition, because one, we found that there's basically one number that is the threshold there. And two, this is the kind of heat that we see is dangerous and kind of showing up. The risk of this heat is showing up more and more in our current climate and subsequent future climates.
1: Governments attempt to reduce heat deaths partly by warnings delivered by television weather personalities, usually. The United States used the heat index or Humidex system. What is that and how good is it?
0: Yeah, so the heat index is a measure that has been parameterized from a measure called the apparent temperature, which was created in 1979 by some scientists, which looked at the effects of all the environmental factors, the temperature, humidity, wind speed, and radiation, along with the amount of the clothing that you wear and things of that sort, on the heat stress that we feel. And the heat index was basically parameterized down from there to where it now only includes air temperature and relative humidity in its calculation. However, kind of all the physiological background of it has been kind of stripped out from it based on the decisions they made to make the formula simpler to calculate with that. So the heat index is a really good measure of how we feel in the heat, and we talked about perceptual feelings in the heat, but the way it describes physiology leaves a lot to be desired.
1: What heat warning system is used in Europe and the rest of the world, and how do they compare to the American heat index?
0: So in Europe, a new measure called the Universal Thermal Climate Index, or the UTCI, has been used, been beginning to be used a lot more. And that is a model that takes all the components of heat stress into it to try to create warnings. So it takes in the environmental factors of temperature, humidity, wind speed, and solar radiation, along with personal factors such as the clothes that you're wearing and the amount of metabolic heat that you're producing, to attempt to come up with a better warning system for heat stress. Some places also use the wet bulb globe temperature, which is a combination of air temperature, humidity, and solar radiation, and the impact those have on your heat stress. They work a lot better when you're trying to think about how does this impact the physiology of a person, the heat index. When we think about the wet bulb globe temperature, 99% of the time, the value of the wet bulb globe temperature is actually less than what the air temperature is. So for, you know, us here in the United States that have been used to looking at the heat index for the last 30 years and seeing that the heat index is always higher than the temperature, it kind of goes backwards in our brain that, like, if we see a air temperature of 90 degrees Fahrenheit outside, but the WBGT is only 86 degrees Fahrenheit, our brains don't want to kind of say that, like, oh, that's a problem, when it actually is a very high WBGT value, because we're so used to seeing numbers that are bigger than the temperature, meaning it's really, really hot and humid outside, and that might play a larger role.
1: So, Daniel, you were first trained as a geographer, and in this new study, we find maps of heat for different levels of warming. It shows deadly heat will not be evenly distributed, despite the comforting sound of global mean average temperature rise. Why will some parts of the world be unlivable for weeks or months and not others?
0: Yeah, so some places are more adept to, you know, seeing humid heat waves and things of that sort, or having large dry bulb or air temperatures than we are here in the United States. So in our study, we found that some of the hot spots of global heat stress, where we're going to see these, you know, conditions that are testing the limits of human heat stress compensability, are in South Asia, so the Indus River Valley, India, and Pakistan, where we hear stories seemingly every year now of extreme heat being present there, and even earlier in the year and earlier in the year. Other places that we expect to see are in East Asia and East China, places like that, in the Middle East, in Yemen and Saudi Arabia, along the Persian Gulf, where you can experience additional humidity to really worsen heat stress in those places. Also in Sub-Saharan or Sahelian North Africa, in countries such as Nigeria and the Sudan and Niger, these are kind of the places that we expect to see hot spots of this categorization of extreme heat deemed too hot for the human body to be physiologically compensate for in the future.
1: Are some places on Earth already breaching the thermal regulation threshold, even around 1 degree C of warming over pre-industrial?
0: Yeah, we have seen some of these breaches over time. However, they're pretty rare in occurrence. You may see them for an hour or two once or twice a year, but nothing that is currently too much to handle. And I think one thing to note about this study and some of the other studies that we've seen is that even before we get to temperatures and humidities that are associated with these heat stress compensability limits, we already know that heat kills and heat sickens thousands of people every year here in the United States and abroad. So here in the United States, the 2021 Pacific Northwest heat dome event, or the 1995 Chicago heat wave, which kind of started off heat wave epidemiology, last year's European heat wave that we know killed about 60,000 people, or the 2003 European heat wave, which killed 70,000 people. Those lethal heat waves were associated with temperatures and humidities that didn't come close to the thresholds that we have here. So it's important to not use the paper, this study that we just published, as they say, like, oh, this dangerous heat isn't coming for a while until 1.5 or 2 or 3 degrees Celsius of global warming, when we already know that heat is a public health problem right now, and we need to adapt, and we need to mitigate, and we need to build up public health resilience to extreme heat events at our current time.
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1: This is Radio EcoShock. I'm Alex Smith. Our guest is extreme heat and health expert Dr. Daniel Vasilio from George Mason University. We are talking about underestimated risks of deadly heat. So your paper did seem to find, and this surprised me a little bit, that widespread killer heat might not be a super problem if Earth stays below 2 degrees of warming. What did you mean by that relative safety below 2 degrees C of warming, considering what we've just talked about, that tens of thousands, hundreds of thousands of people have already died?
0: Correct. So when we say this, we mean we are just talking about the categorization of heat that cannot be physiologically tolerated in young, healthy subjects. when we look at conditions above 2 degrees Celsius, we start to see a large extent, a larger global expanse or global extent of where these thresholds are being breached. And in the places, and in the hot spots that I talked about a little bit before, we see basically an exponential increase in, or in the magnitude of the duration that they'll be experiencing these threshold exceedances. What we're talking about in this, these conditions are the conditions that if you're just sitting around doing nothing, this is where we're testing these limits of heat. When we think about where, how people, you know, currently die to the heat, they're not currently dying for the most part because their core temperatures are reaching, you know, 42, 43 degrees Celsius because things are just too hot for them. And most people die in heat waves currently due to cardiovascular issues. So when the human body heats up, the heart has to pump more blood to get move the heat from the core of the body up towards the skin. And for, so for those with cardiovascular ailments, such as heart disease, such as hypertension, things of these sorts, that's an additional ailment that greatly increases your risk of death during these extreme heat events. Those with respiratory issues, those with renal issues, things of that sort. These are the things that are killing people now, typically in elderly population, in extreme heat events now. What our results show is that these warmer worlds, these are the conditions where, you know, you look past cardiovascular ailments. A young, healthy person just cannot keep themselves cool with extended exposure to this type of heat. And that's kind of what we're talking about in this paper.
1: Well, we may not have to wait until the year 2100 for these danger zones. According to the UK Met Office analysis, we could reach 4 degrees C above pre-industrial as soon as the 2060s. So putting this together, unlivable heat could arrive in the United States, South America, and Australia as early as 2060 or perhaps beyond that. But we just had so many heat deaths, as you've talked about. It sounds like the upcoming warming will be lethal in heavily populated areas with few resources to deal with it. Is that your vision of it?
0: Yeah, like I said, a lot of these hot spots in, you know, Southeast Asia and the Middle East and places like that are in low to middle income countries, and the populations within some of these countries that, you know, are very poor, do not have the adaptive capacity to be able to withstand some of these heat waves. You know, you think about the people living in the slums of Calcutta or, you know, in the, you know, in Sub-Saharan or Sub-Saharan Africa, where currently air conditioning is not a thing there. And most people use swamp coolers or evaporational coolers to keep their homes cool during these times. But if we're experiencing humid heat, we're adding more humidity into the atmosphere, actually exacerbates your problem. These are places where your main source of adaptive capacity to try to deal with the heat are actually further negating your adaptive capacity to it. We see that these places where, and these populations that did not contribute to climate change are going to be bearing the largest brunt of the impact.
1: Well, I looked into that, and another 2023 study in Bangladesh found evidence of high anxiety and depression during heat waves. More studies show extreme heat reactions like increasing violence, memory loss, poor decision-making, as brains and bodies overheat. Maybe humans will make poor decisions about global warming because of global warming damage. What have you heard about the mental impacts of excess heat and humidity?
0: Yeah, it's definitely not my area of expertise, but there are a number of studies out there that show that mental health, you know, ailments, schizophrenia, you know, general mental illness and things like that, we are seeing increases in hospital admissions and things of that sort during extreme heat events with these ailments. So yeah, it is definitely a problem and just another facet of how extreme heat will affect all populations across the world.
1: And when heat strikes, authorities tell us to take shelter, just stay home perhaps. But in the tin shacks of Ghana and slums all over the world, indoor heat can be just as deadly. In fact, most of the deaths in that great Chicago heat disaster of 1995 that you spoke about died in their homes. Should we add indoor heat to the risks found in your studies and to public heat education?
0: Absolutely. I think indoor heat is being studied a little bit more, especially over the last 5 to 7 years or so. And I think there should be increased research into there. It's harder to come up with, you know, a model of how the outdoor heat impacts indoor things just based on different types of insulation, you know, how well your windows may work and things of that sort. But it is a burgeoning research field that I think will pick up, especially over the next few years, given the extreme heat events that we're seeing increase over time.
1: Daniel, are there conditions where a person just sitting in the shade in reasonable health with lots of bottled water could still die on a very hot and humid day?
0: So this is kind of what that shows. So we did not include solar radiation in our experiments there at Penn State. It was just a room of where temperature and humidity were the only things controlled. Or when these talk about these warm, humid heat waves, what we're really talking about is a environmental barrier to being able to cool yourself. So in really, really hot, dry conditions, you can continue to cool yourself via the evaporation of sweat as long as you have sweat that's able to be evaporated. So if you can continue hydrating yourself and to continue to produce sweat, that will help you in somewhat. When we're talking about these humid heat waves, the capacity of the air around us is not conducive to continue to evaporate sweat off of our bodies. So you can stay as hydrated as you want, but if that sweat that's there is not being evaporated because you know, there's too much water vapor in the atmosphere already because that sweat is dripping off of you and reaching the ground, so it has no actual cooling effect. This is why humid heat waves are kind of this on the minds of everyone because it's an environmental barrier to us being able to cool ourselves down. And there's nothing really can do to that unless we go inside to air conditioning or inside of fans or something along those lines. But you need the, you know, adaptive capacity and the electricity and the funds to be able to run your electricity, run your air conditioners over that time. So it just provides a whole other set of issues.
1: It does indeed. And then we have outdoor workers, often in heavy jobs like shoveling or lifting, military trainees and athletes. So many football players died during training or games due to heat. There's a subset of legal cases just about that. What did your research tell us about adding activity during dangerous heat?
0: Yeah, correct. So our research here, results from our research should not be directly applied to these occupational workers and recreation things that are producing a ton of internal heat or increased metabolic load. Like I said earlier, our participants were pedaling on a bike very, very slowly where they're basically not adding any additional metabolic heat to their systems. But as we know, if you're outside, you know, working in the sun, you're outside running 40 yards down the field or playing offensive line on a football team, you're creating a significant amount of heat inside your body because you have to, you know, do work to do those things that you're doing, which would lower the thresholds. We haven't, like you said, we did not look at thresholds for these higher activity types of, but yeah, what you'd imagine is that people undertaking these activities would be at risk at lower temperatures than what we saw here.
1: A key paper for me on heat survivability was published in 2020 by Colin Raymond and his colleagues, and the title is The Emergence of Heat and Humidity Too Severe for Human Tolerance. But they also used the wet bulb temperature of 35 C as their upper physiological limit. So disturbing as that paper was, it may be underestimating the true danger, do you think?
0: Yeah, correct, because obviously they had a higher threshold, so less, you know, there'd be less and less types of spots that would reach that threshold. I don't think they were too far off of the past emergence of extreme heat. Even at our thresholds, even at our lower thresholds, we're still seeing it on rare occurrences in our current climate. And a paper just came out in Science Advances last month using our same physiological data by Carter Powis, who is at Oxford, I believe. And they showed that we've seen these heat exposures at our lower limits in the past, you know, occur a little more frequently than what the Raymond paper showed, but still not with any, you know, great frequency of occurrence. But as we show, as that Carter Powis paper showed, and as I think we kind of just know with increased heating, those thresholds will be exceeded much more often in the future.
1: So if we drop the old 35 degrees C wet bulb standard and apply your new research, many more people are at risk than we thought around the world. Do you have any numbers for how many people?
0: Yeah, so depending on the amount of global warming we see, it can be in the billions. So I believe at 4 degrees C, we saw that it was around 2.2 billion people. So, but we're talking about significant part of the global population, yes.
1: We've been speaking to postdoctoral research scholar Daniel J. Vasilio. He is lead author in a new paper, October 10th, 2023, published in the prestigious journal, The Proceedings of the National Academies. The title is Greatly Enhanced Risk to Humans as a Consequence of Empirically Determined Lower Moist Heat Stress Tolerance. Find links to dig deeper into all this in my show blog at ecoshock.org. That's it for this show. Check out all our past programs free at ecoshock.org. Thank you for listening, and let's meet up again next week.

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1: What up, it's your boy DJ Slam, aka Live Arms, aka Gouda Fresh, aka the Gravitron Don, the man born with 1,000 air horns, coming in hot from Toronto, to give a shout out to DJ Denise and the Urban 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
2: 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Shout out my homegirl DJ Denise. You already know what it is, you see me? Zing.
3: Yes, sir. It's DT.

0: Welcome back to URP Radio. I'm your host, DJ Denise, and I have another amazing guest for you all this week. Brandon Peters is a First Nation hip-hop artist from Lillooet, British Columbia, Canada, whose music is rooted in resilience, healing, and cultural pride. Drawing from personal experiences with recovery, life struggles, and overcoming adversity, Brandon uses his voice to inspire hope and positive change through honest storytelling and powerful lyrics. He connects with audiences by sharing messages of strength, perseverance, and self-discovery. His mission is to uplift others facing their own trials and tribulations, proving that no matter how difficult the journey, growth and healing is possible. Welcome to the show, Brandon Peters. How are you today?
1: I'm doing great. Thank you so much for having me on.
0: Whoa, we're so excited to chat with you. Yo, we got to shout out Higher Knowledge for HK for the show the other time. It was so nice to see you on stage and doing your thing. And yeah.
1: I love that event, honestly. You know, any events that are for a good cause, to like count me in.
0: Hell yeah. Yeah, no, that was so great to see all of the artists do their thing, and especially you coming through and blessing us with your presence. This is amazing. Tell us about Brandon Peters, the artist. Like, how did you land on Brandon Peters as your stage name?
1: Okay, honestly, so when I was in like high school, you know, I started like in high school, and I was a chubby kid, you know, so I used to call myself Fat Boy. And then I was growing with that name. And then, you know, eventually I was just like, hey, this is kind of silly. And I had a manager at the time and she said I should do a name change. But, you know, I figured why not just go by my real name? Like, there's no gimmicks. There's nothing. I'm just being honest. And, you know, my mom named me Brandon, so I'm going to roll with it.
0: Word. Oh my gosh. Well, the shout out. Yeah, I guess we were going to talk about like social media too. When you are looking yourself up online, are you the only one that shows up too?
1: There was actually an actor whose name was Brandon Peters. It's actually a pretty common name, you know, the more I looked it up and everything, but there's not too many hip hop artists by Brandon Peters, so, you know, I just stayed with it.
0: There you go. Yeah, no, that, well, you got your niche, you know. There's many others, but like with doing other things, you're the music, right? That's dope. Yeah. Okay.
1: Oh, wait, there was actually a famous football player too who was in university. I remember I had somebody on Twitter reach out to me, and I think it was a scout because this Brandon Peters actually blew up through football, so it's kind of funny.
0: What? Football? Oh my gosh, different yeah. Brandon Peters, and then they're messaging you? That's interesting. Wow.
1: It was kind of funny.
0: Oh my goodness. So what first inspired you to become a hip hop artist, and who were some of your, you know, biggest influences back then when you first started?
1: You know, so when I was growing up, there was like native groups that were coming up around where I grew up. So I grew up in Lillooet, BC, and I would, you know, go to youth conferences here and there in Kamloops and the Kelowna area. So around that time, it was like, he goes by Geo, AKA The Voice. So when I was younger, he was like one of my inspirations. Like Seventh Generation was coming up, Joey Styles, or it was around that era. Yeah. Wow. So, you know, those were inspirations to me because, you know, to see native people actually doing something and, you know, their music was good, and that's what I wanted to do.
0: That's hype. Did you ever get a chance to chat with Joey Styles and the whole crew back in the day? Or like, because I know when they do the res tours, you all are able to talk to everybody like easily.
1: Yes. So when I was 19, I was actually on a little tour with Joey Styles. We did the little island tour, and you know, the guy from Seventh Generation, Casp, actually work with him now. I do workshops and different communities, so I travel with him sometimes. And Geo, you know, I see him around performing at the Two Rivers Music Festival coming in September, and I did a couple years ago, so you know, I see him around, and I'm blessed to be able to say that, you know, I've had those opportunities to, you know, share stages with these people.
0: Exactly. Yeah. And I'm sure the younger generation now too is looking up at you. That's so cool.
1: Yeah.
0: I love that. Wow. Okay. So what are your feelings on social media right now? Cause you know, it's like a gift and a curse. Like, are you feeling like it's a chore to post all the time, or do you feel like you're having fun with it?
1: Right now I'm having fun with it. So TikTok was interesting for me because, you know, I started posting funny videos at first with my coworker, but you know, I see my buddy Kiva, he blew up really quick with TikTok and he was giving me some pointers. So I was like, you know, I should be more consistent. So once I did my first single overtime, like, because I just got back into making music again. So I did a single overtime and, you know, that started blowing up. And I was like, oh no, I have nothing to follow. So that's why I wanted to just drop this EP that I'm coming out with. And then I'll just have like tons of content available. But, you know, I actually enjoy it. I try to keep up with like Facebook and posting more on Instagram. I like how Instagram and Facebook are now linked. So whenever you post on one, it'll go to the other.
0: Yeah, yeah, that's such a handy feature that they have on there, because it puts so much less work on it, because you don't have to do all the, you know, the, what do they call it, description stuff and all of that. Oh my gosh, wow, yeah. What a handy tool. Well, so, you know, have you developed any new habits on posting? Are you, like you said, you're starting to get more consistent. Are you posting every day, or is it a weekly situation?
1: So with Facebook and Instagram, I'm doing my best to like post more pictures, like even every few days I make a new post. I find that when you post pictures and it's like a genuine post about like where you're at in life, people seem to you know, there's more traction with those. So I've been doing my best to do that. With TikTok, you know, once this EP drops tomorrow, I'll be more consistent with that and I'll have tons of new content coming out.
0: Big shout out. Yeah, no, thank you so much for sharing, you know, the method to your madness, because it's a lot of work on the back end, especially with the editing. Like, oh man, we could get into this for hours. But, you know, please, if you could have a dream brand collaboration or brand sponsorship, and any company in the world, who would you align with and work with?
1: Brand.
0: Oh yeah,
1: like I would actually look. We could go clothing too. I think I would want to do like Section 35, you know, because I've seen them doing their thing.
0: Yes.
1: You know, the way they choose like native models and everything to do, I like that. So hopefully I could get on there someday.
0: Well, yeah, putting it out there, you know, it could happen, right?
1: Yeah, no doubt. And it's possible.
0: This is dope. Well, yeah, let's get into some music right now. Really excited to hear about Only Road I Know. Tell us about writing this song and, you know, give us some of the feelings in the studio while you were recording this, and also who the producer is on the track.
1: Okay, so right now, that was a beat that I picked up off of BeatStars. And, you know, I get licenses for these beats and I had it mixed and mastered by my buddy Shay Baker. Shout out to Shay Baker. And the feelings around this, like, you know, just going through beats, and I actually was like smudging because I was in my recovery house, because, you know, I just went through recovery. I was like 3 months into being clean and sober, and so I smudged and I was like praying for this song that would help me, you know, share a positive message and like hopefully, you know, share an uplifting message in a way about addiction and just share my struggles. And then this is the song that actually came out. And when I was recording it, you know, I got through my chorus and I just played it back. And I honestly broke down into tears because the song was talking about everything that I was going through and what I was feeling. And it was tough for me. But, you know, I went through it. You could really feel the emotion in the song, like the verses, like, and I performed that song like across Canada now. So that song has traveled and I feel like it's serving its purpose. So yeah, that's the only road I know.
2: Look, this is probably one of the hardest songs I had to write about addiction in my life. I hope that if you're struggling, you can reach out, 'cause we're losing so many people to this.

0: Eoch Tanuyap, Kwiget Iwans, Kwiens Na. Hi everybody, my name is Kwiget Iwans. I'm a member of the Squamish Nation and the Yagalanis clan of the Haida Nation. 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
1: 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I'm your host, DJ Denise, and big shout out to Brandon Peters for joining us on the show this week. Brandon Peters is a First Nation hip-hop artist from Lillooet, British Columbia, Canada. We are so happy and honored to have him on the show this week. He shared Only Road I Know on the track that you just heard. 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And yes, y'all, you can follow URP Radio and subscribe to our YouTube account. The many ways you can follow, just type in URP Radio and see what links pop up, because we've got that Patreon page and a link tree as well. We're selling t-shirts. So if you'd like to support the show, get yourself some merch. We would greatly appreciate that as well. And yes, make sure to subscribe and follow. We have a Patreon page too, where we are taking donations. There's a tiered system there. You can tap in and help out where you can. Thank you so much for listening. I'm DJ Denise35. You can follow me on social media as well. We are bringing brand new music. So we're going to get right back into this. Let's go. What a beautiful thing. Yeah, thank you so much for sharing. You know, how would you describe your music and the message you want listeners to take away from it?
2: I feel like it's conscious rap, you know? I just talk about what's going on in my life, share about struggles, and what I'm going through in those moments. Like, I'm not really into the club stuff. Haven't made love songs in a minute, so it's just where I'm at in life, really.
1: That's a vibe. That's a vibe. And, you know, what is it like, what's your favorite thing about collaborating with other artists or producers?
2: With artists, I think it's like friendly competition. So you're always trying to, like, you know, one up their verse a bit and bring what you can to the table and also inspire them at the same time.
1: Yes. Yeah. Oh my goodness. You know, what's your favorite track that you want, that you made, that everyone should go and listen to right now?
2: I think I'll give my bro AZ85 a shout out. We did a song called Work. So yeah, if anybody wants to check out that page, I'm featured on a few of his songs. AZ85.
1: Big work. Thank you for sharing. You know, we have these analytics all the time in Spotify and YouTube. I'm curious, where in the world is your music playing the most?
2: It's a mix between the States right now and around BC.
1: Okay.
2: A little bit of Alberta, Manitoba too, because I traveled to those places not long ago.
1: Ooh, people can find it. Yeah. Okay. Yeah. Okay. Oh, now do you have those day ones who are coming out to shows and, you know, popping up in your comments? Do you want to shout out any folks that are really inspiring you to keep doing what you're doing?
2: Actually, yeah, you know, my people that I've been meeting recently, they've really been playing my music and encouraging me. So I want to shout out to all my homies in recovery, because, you know, they stuck with me through this journey and they just keep pushing me to put out music. So, you know, shout out there.
1: Big shout out. Yeah, you in the studio too. We got to find out about your, you know, your creative process, you know, listening to the beats, to bring, finding the melody. What does that process look like while you're cooking up in the booth?
2: So I got this, I forget where I heard it from, but, you know, I'll go through tons of beats until, like, one actually I feel. Okay. Like, sometimes I'll get beats from people, but most of the time I'm, like, skimming through tons of producers. And then once I get one that, like, I actually feel, I just start humming along with it, then try to find that melody. And then once that comes and I can put that melody into words, I'll use that as a chorus, and then I'll start on the verses.
1: Big work. Yeah, you really got a method. That's amazing to hear about how you cook up? Do you know about how long it takes to finish a full song for you usually?
2: From the writing to recording, I could do it sometimes anywhere from 2 to 4 hours.
1: Oh, wow. You bang it out fast. That's crazy. Yeah. Okay. What? So was there any particular song that came together unexpectedly?
2: That's a good question. I have a new song on my EP called Run It Up. And once that drops tomorrow, I think people should go listen to that one. That one was very unexpected. It's a story I've been wanting to tell for a long time, but I haven't found the words, but it finally came to me.
1: I love hearing this. So which do you prefer, the studio or the stage?
2: I feel like it's a tie.
1: Seriously, okay. They're both.
2: I love both.
1: Yeah, they're both equally. Well, so where's the craziest place you've ever performed? Like the most audience members and all of that, like, and the venue name too, if you can. So
2: I used to live in Kamloops, and you know, we were doing shows at the club, and it was night shift, and it's, you know, opening up for Snap the Ripper and Lil Windex was there. I think that was probably one of the craziest shows I did.
1: Wow, those are big. That and Kelowna, that's such a party town too. I love Kelowna, big shout out. Well, you know, thinking about your early days too, what was your lyrical content based on back when you first started?
2: When I first started, a little bit of party music, heartbreak music. It was kind of all over the place. There wasn't really any theme to it. Just what I was living at the moment.
1: Oh, man. Okay, so what goals are you currently working towards? And what can fans expect from you next?
2: Right now, I just signed a 1-year management deal with Surreal Labs. So, you know, we're working on a tour. Got some big collabs coming up. Working on a deal with Evil Ebenezer right now for a collaboration. And yeah, I'll just look forward to more content, more collaborations, and more shows.
1: Shout out to Surreal Labs. I didn't know you were connected like that. Okay. I'm looking forward to the new shows, shout outs, and where the tour stops. There we go. Yeah. That's fire. Thinking about British Columbia, what's the first thing that pops into your mind?
2: Indigenous people.
1: Yes. That's beautiful. That's a beautiful thing. And that's true. Yeah. And I guess we should talk about some more music too. I got Losing My Mind. Tell us about writing this song and also the producer on the track and some of those feelings while you were putting it together.
2: Yeah. So this one was put together again by me and Shay. And some of those feelings. Yeah. I was writing about, you know, some of the struggles I was going through. And then I wanted to make it more of a storytelling song. So then I did the, you know, the female aspect and the male aspect of like struggling with addictions and just like, you know, stress in life, basically.

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1: 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I'm your host, DJ Denise. 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So happy you'll be able to connect with that. I'm DJ Denise35 on Instagram, your host for the show. So happy to be in this hot seat right now, making things happen. And yes, please, please, please follow URP Radio. Thank you to Brandon Peters. We're going to get right back into this interview. Surreal Labs and Shay Baker really working hard on so many tracks. Is he the producer for all of the tracks you shared with us?
2: Yeah, he's the engineer right now, but a lot of these beats came from different producers.
1: Okay. Got you.
2: Yeah, I don't have the list of producers on me right now, but yeah. No, that's the one who engineered and, you know, mixed and mastered it. So it all worked out.
1: Yep. My goodness. So how long have you been rapping? I don't think we asked that question either.
2: Taking it seriously, maybe I would say 5 years, because, you know, honestly, I lost a lot of years in addiction where I wasn't working on my craft. So I'm really focused now on it. So I would say 5 years I've been working on it, like really putting in effort.
1: Big shout out to you for, you know, the hard work of staying sober, because, you know, it is a battle, and you're doing such a great job. So shout out for all the hard work and hard nights, I'm sure you got. Yeah, making sure. You. Yeah. Wow. Okay. So would you be a cool, humble artist when you blow up?
2: Yeah, definitely.
1: That's what's,
2: you know, because I've been around people who weren't humble, and it doesn't come off very good. And I've had friends go up to, you know, other artists who lack humility, I guess.
1: Right.
2: And I don't want to be that guy. I never want to be that person. I will always make time for people and, you know, just do what I can for other people.
1: Exactly.
2: I just want to help other people in my life. So if I see people, you know, who want to do this music, I'll always be down to give them tips, because I've had a lot of, you know, trials and tribulations.
1: Yes, as mentioned in the bio, amazing. And you've got some activism in your, you know, your blood. You know, are there any causes that people should go follow right now?
2: Causes, yeah, there's actually a lot.
1: Nice.
2: Like the one we just did the fundraiser for, I feel like that's important. You know, the people still dealing with ICE. You know, anytime there's events for like the missing and murdered Indigenous women, that should be followed. Yeah, there's just so much going on right now, honestly. And I feel like the fight against addiction, like when it comes down to, you know, people standing up against these dealers and whatnot, I stand with the people, because it's getting a little crazy out there.
1: Exactly. Yeah. And policing it isn't really the solution, too.
2: No, not at all.
1: My goodness. Well, and yeah, happy National Indigenous Peoples Day coming up soon. We got to make sure to shout that out. And amazing that it's actually recognized now, because, man, it's been such a long road. I'm sure. Do you want to speak on it a little bit?
2: Yeah, for sure. You know, this day means a lot to me, because you know, growing up, I didn't realize how close we were to like the residential school era. And once I started learning about like intergenerational trauma and everything, the more I wanted to be there for my people. So that day means a lot to me because, you know, there's been a lot of crazy information coming out. And yeah, I just want to be there for the people more. Our people struggle. So I'm always going to do my best to go to those kind of events and be present.
1: Exactly, exactly. And hear the stories from the elders too, because they have so much knowledge. And yeah, it's, oh, thank you. Thank you so much for telling us, speaking on it. What is some advice you were given earlier in your career that you'd like to share with young people?
2: It's some advice that I would actually tell people not to do what I was told, and that was fake it till you make it.
1: Oh.
2: Just be real with people. Just be yourself. If you be fake, people know. People could see it. So just be honest and be real.
1: Yep, yep. What does the title of the latest EP represent?
2: Energy. Once I started getting back into my culture, like, I never really had the culture in my life. So when I became clean and sober, I started learning more about energy and like being in touch with my energy. So a lot of my songs are based around what I was going through. So that's why I titled it Energy.
1: Oh, wow. So the whole EP is called Energy, and you have a track called Energy as well.
2: Yeah, the track called Energy is when I, you know, when I was going into sweat lodges and going to sun dances, and I started learning, like, you know, I'd rather protect my energy and not worry about anything crazy like material things.
1: Exactly. Well, and social media, how do people

0: journey, I started traveling more to native communities. Like I knew I was about to go to Ontario, and travel up to the Yukon, and I did some shows around BC, and I needed a song that was kind of like all ages appropriate, you know, for like the kids, the aunties, the grandparents. Like I needed it to be for anybody's ears. So that's how it came about, like writing Energy.
1: Amazing. No, thank you again for sharing. And we'd love to go live with you when this show is on the radio. We do this 10 p.m. till midnight, and so it'll be at the first part. I'd like to connect. And also forgot to mention that our show got syndicated, so it plays at the University of Manitoba in Winnipeg.
0: Okay.
1: So so
0: Congratulations on that.
1: thank you. So yeah, the music will play in Vancouver and also go to Winnipeg as well. So and bringing the IG Live together, I think it's a great way to show face, you know, so that
0: Okay,
1: people.
0: yeah.
1: Yeah, thank you, thank you. All right, well, have a great rest of your day, and it was so amazing to chat with you. I'm so happy to be connected, and please, whenever you have new music, just make sure to send it this way.
0: Oh, yeah, you know I will. Thank you so much for having me.

0: 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My name is Brandon Peters from Lillooet, British Columbia, Canada, and you're listening to URP Radio, hosted by DJ Denise.
1: Thank you very much for listening to URP Radio. We have been speaking with Brandon Peters from Lillooet, British Columbia, Canada. And this chat has been very exceptional. It was amazing to learn all about the process and hear new music. The track you just heard, Energy, is out right now by Brandon Peters. 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

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But for those with barriers, we understand. We're also looking for the simple like or subscribe. Now, I'm DJ Denise35 on Instagram. You can follow me. And we're about to get into our 1 hour long track list. This is the time where we share all Canadian content, strictly Canadian artists, and artists that you can rock to. So yeah, y'all, follow URP Radio, stay locked in, because this playlist is about to get lit. Let's go.

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3: Man, I roll on, boy, get rabbit. Lock down the place like famine. 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Red light.

Big cadence in the place. The fabric I'm wearing came off some bugs, man. You know, that's silk. That's all we do silk and linen all damn day, man. It's crazy. Yeah. Don't try to pour me boons and say it's Okie Penty. Vini, Vidi, Vici. Survival never fit in. My biopic's still being written. What you recycle is trash. Shipped intercontinental. Single-use plastics, late-stage capitalism. My pain stayed with bon mots and ancient aphorism. This is high art. Might take a bite out your pie chart. Dismantle demographics, bust up your target market. You telegraph your assists, exaggerate your assets. Floaters in my eyesight, experience in hindsight. I play the game, you watch the highlights.

These buckets love me, man. 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I be really fucking up the game, cause I ain't playing. TB, that's my brother. We be twinning like the

What's going on, everybody? I'm Cal Vonix from Vancouver, British Columbia, Canada, and you're listening to URP Radio, hosted by DJ Denise.

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0: Gladiator. Are you not entertained? Warrior, are you not a soldier? 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

0: Troy Dunnett from Montreal, Canada, and you're listening to DJ Denise in URP Radio in Vancouver. 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

0: That's how I wrote for years. Like I said, I became what I call a good songwriter in 82. That doesn't mean that I can write, if someone says write a jazz song, I can write a jazz song. I don't write jazz, right? So I'm not a mail order kind of songwriter. I can't just write any song anybody wants me to write. I say write your own damn song, right?
1: Yeah.
0: I got enough, you know, but I can decide to write a song and it'll come out exactly the way I originally thought of it. So Little Lazy, sure, I had the original idea for that, and then I just set about writing it. My band broke up in 83, late 83, November, and I was the pieces. But I understand there's a band in L.A. now called the Pieces, so yeah, they've taken my name. I want my listener to feel some of what I'm feeling. That's it. It's just a song. It's just one song at a time. And when I write a song, that's what I'm trying to do. I'm just doing art. I'm trying to get something of me across. And so when I get up to do a show, the whole show is that's all the show is. I'm just trying to get something of me across. The best audiences are the audiences that show up and they're there to be touched. So I went to Clancy's one night, you know, we had the posters up, we promoted it whatever way, newspaper and that kind of thing. But I got there and it got all set up and zero people showed up. Nobody came. But the thing is, I got up there and I played. And the owner of the place, I wish I could remember his name, just a great guy. And it was late at night. And he was kind of sweeping the floor, and it was one of these classic moments where he just kind of stopped sweeping and stood still and leaned on the broom. And I played to him, you know. The lights were all dim, and I just played to this guy, you know. And that was one of my all-time greatest nights. That guy, he was a great audience. There's a lot of people that I've touched with my music. So, yeah, certainly a lot of success. Financial success, no. And I'd like to just one time. I'll tell you what, you know, I'd really like to experience, I don't even know what the word is. I've never been in a limousine, you know, never in my life. Become this kind of a thing where I won't climb into a limousine now. Not unless it's a car that was sent special for me. You know? I want it to be like that. I want the man to send a car for me to take me to a studio somewhere, you know. I want to say to the driver, take the long way around, I'm enjoying this ride. You know what I'm saying?
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I cross the Fraser, the Columbia, the Mississippi, the Allegheny and the Ohio, St. Lawrence, Susquehanna,

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1: The real prospects for authentic democracy depend on something else. They depend on how the people in the rich and the privileged societies learn some other lessons. For example, the lessons that are being taught right now by Mayans in Chiapas, Mexico. They're among the most impoverished and oppressed sectors in the continent, but unlike us, they retain a vibrant tradition of liberty and democracy, a tradition that we've allowed to slip out of our hands or simply be stolen from us. And unless people in the rich here and other rich and privileged societies, unless they can recapture and revitalize that tradition, the process

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1: They didn't send us a letter. They didn't send us like a polite request. They sent us a subpoena demanding our internal communications, our financial records, and a lot more, which is just wild.
0: Congress subpoenas the nonprofit newsroom Breakthrough News. The Department of Justice investigates Code Pink, among other groups. We'll speak with Code Pink's Medea Benjamin and BTN host Rania Khalik. Then, at the request of Secretary of State Marco Rubio, ICE deports Colombian activist Beto Corral. The reason? His criticisms of the far-right Trump-endorsed Colombian president-elect.
2: There is no rule in international law that prohibits an asylum seeker from expressing opinions or speaking about the politics of their country. That prohibition simply does not exist.
0: Beto Corral will join us from Bogota. And finally, to Berlin, where a man drove a van into a pride celebration over the weekend, killing one person and injuring 29. We'll speak with Berlin's queer commissioner, Alfonso Pantasana. All that and more coming up. Welcome to Democracy Now!, democracynow.org, The War and Peace Report. I'm Amy Goodman. France and Spain are bracing for another heat wave as thousands of firefighters and troops continue to battle unprecedented fires that have forced over 360,000 people to evacuate their homes. In a town in eastern Spain, residents describe devastating scenes from this weekend.
3: It was like in the movies where hell cracked the ground open and you see the red hell. That's how it was here. On Saturday night, this hill was horrific. In this area with houses, there were flames 15 to 20 meters tall. It was an atrocity. I can't describe the helplessness that a person feels to see their home, their neighbor's homes, their town, their neighborhood burning.
0: Spanish Prime Minister Pedro Sanchez linked the fires to the escalating climate emergency.
2: What we are living is not a succession of isolated events. As has been said before, it is the most painful expression of a climate emergency that is making sixth-generation wildfires more voracious, heat waves more frequent, and as a result, our territory more vulnerable. This is no longer an exception. It is the new reality. Summers are becoming increasingly difficult, destructive, and therefore deadly.
0: Here in the United States, major fires in Oregon have burned more than 1 million acres of land and forced the closure of Interstate 84 for some 70 miles. According to the Oregon Department of Forestry, there are dozens of active large fires burning across the state. Meanwhile, in Minnesota, fires have burned about 68,000 acres in Superior National Forest and nearby areas. The Washington Post reports the Biden administration had approved $10 million to thin out Superior National Forest to help prevent fires. But last year, the Trump administration's DOGE program paused or canceled nearly all the Forest Service's grant projects and funds. A former U.S. Forest Service district ranger said, quote, "Had that work been implemented, it would have been effective in stopping or slowing down these fires." President Trump is hosting Israeli Prime Minister Benjamin Netanyahu at the White House today for the first time since the U.S. and Israel launched their war against Iran 5 months ago. The meeting comes as Trump weighs his next steps in Iran. On Friday, Trump paused strikes after 2 weeks of attacks. On Monday, he told Axios, quote, "We are in very deep talks with Iran. If they don't work out, we'll go back to very strong military action," he said. In June, Trump and Netanyahu reportedly had a tense phone call, with Trump repeatedly calling the Israeli prime minister, quote, "effing crazy." Netanyahu will also attend today's funeral for Republican Senator Lindsey Graham, who died on July 11th. Over the weekend, the Wall Street Journal published an excerpt from an unreleased documentary showing Senator Graham cheering on the U.S. strikes on Iran.
4: What we've done here.
5: I know.
4: I almost cried.
5: Yeah.
4: I mean, like, how long have we been pushing this?
5: Well, I mean, you've been pushing this for years, right?
4: Right. It's here. I talked to Trump this morning.
5: It's literally.
4: Well, he's jacked.
5: Yeah.
4: It's the best thing I've ever done. He loves blowing stuff up. So, you know, there are a lot of people inside didn't want to do it. So I've had my challenges.
0: Ukrainian President Volodymyr Zelensky will also meet with President Trump and then attend Graham's funeral. Zelensky's visit comes days after a Russian ballistic missile struck a large military technology and drone exhibition near Kyiv that had been organized to show off Ukraine's drone technology. The attack killed at least 10 people and injured close to 100. Meanwhile, Ukraine has attacked a major Russian fuel storage depot located more than 800 miles from the Ukrainian border. The Ugandan government has started distributing emergency food relief after 19 people reportedly died in the east of the country due to prolonged drought. The Famine Early Warning Systems Network, a global mapping network on food security, reported conditions of drought in the Karamoja region of Uganda. Crops have failed due to inadequate rain, leaving 1.5 million people in the area to face food shortages and malnutrition. This comes as the World Food Program has been forced to drastically scale back aid to Uganda after significant funding cuts, most recently from USAID. The Trump administration filed an emergency application to the Supreme Court to allow an executive order that would restrict voting by mail. This comes after a federal appeals court blocked key parts of the executive order over the weekend. The Supreme Court has until August 3rd to respond. Under Trump's executive order, the Department of Homeland Security would create state-by-state lists of eligible voters who are citizens. The U.S. Postal Service would then use the list provided by states to assess if voters should be allowed to vote by mail. In Michigan, Democratic Senate candidates Dr. Abdul El-Sayed and Congressmember Haley Stevens sparred on Monday in the final debate before next Tuesday's primary. It's one of the most closely watched Senate races in the country. The debate moderator, Roop Raj, questioned Stevens about receiving funding from AIPAC, the American-Israel Public Affairs Committee.
6: Congresswoman, specifically about AIPAC money, more than $46 million has been spent on AIPAC spending to back your campaign. A lot of people wonder if that is something where they're, you know, you're going to do their bidding when you, should you win this seat. Is that something people should be concerned about? And if not, why not?
7: Absolutely not, Roop. Look, I have been very clear, consistent, and transparent, and I have continued to be. I want to see long-term peace. I want to see a two-state solution. I am deeply proud to represent one of the largest Jewish populations in a congressional district in the country.
0: During the debate, Dr. El-Sayed repeatedly criticized Congressmember Stevens for taking AIPAC money.
6: So I just want to say the difference between us is $46 million of AIPAC spending. They've set a record in this race to help elect my opponent because they know that she'll be a reliable vote, just like she took last week to send your tax dollars to a foreign government that is aiding, arming, and abetting the very people who want to foreclose on the possibility of Palestinian self-determination.
0: ICE is reportedly stepping up plans to arrest and deport Haitian migrants, as hundreds of thousands of Haitians are set to lose their status under TPS, the Temporary Protected Status Program. The Supreme Court last month sided with the Trump administration to end TPS for Haitians and Syrians. According to an internal government document, the plans to round up and deport Haitian immigrants could start this week. Gerline Joseph, executive director of the Haitian Bridge Alliance, said, quote, "Once again, our community members find themselves in a state of extreme trauma, fear, and terror. One of them told me it feels like a tsunami or an earthquake with nonstop aftershock, she said. The Trump administration's issued new regulations that could result in hundreds of thousands of asylum seekers being sent directly to deportation proceedings instead of giving them a chance to be interviewed first by an asylum officer. The rule could impact 440,000 cases. Doris Meisner, the director of the U.S. Immigration Policy Program at the Migration Policy Institute, said, quote, "The ultimate impact of making this change certainly seems to be to try to deny as many cases as possible without regard to the fairness of the determination," unquote. This comes as the Trump administration has fired more than 100 immigration judges and replace them with military lawyers and former prosecutors for the Department of Homeland Security. The Justice Department dropped its case against SEIU union leader David Huerta. Last year, he was charged with obstructing an officer after being arrested while protesting ICE raids in Los Angeles. Video from the event showed a masked officer shoving Huerta to the ground during the demonstration. In a statement, Huerta said the Trump DOJ, quote, "is finally admitting what we knew from day one and what was obvious to anyone who saw the videos. The charge against me was baseless, meant to intimidate anyone who dares to speak out, organize, or demand justice," Union President Huerta said. In Brazil, the eldest son of jailed former President Jair Bolsonaro has formally launched a campaign to challenge President Luiz Inácio Lula da Silva in Brazil's next election. Flavio Bolsonaro is a right-wing senator who's already received the backing of Argentine President Javier Milei and Israeli Prime Minister Benjamin Netanyahu. Jair Bolsonaro is serving a 27-year prison sentence for leading a coup attempt against his 2022 election defeat to Lula. In other news from Latin America, former Honduran President Juan Orlando Hernandez has returned to Honduras 8 months after receiving a pardon from President Trump. In 2024, Hernandez was sentenced to a 45-year prison term in the United States for taking part in what prosecutors described as, quote, "one of the largest and most violent drug trafficking conspiracies in the world," unquote. Hernandez still faces corruption charges in Honduras, but an arrest warrant against him was recently canceled. His brother, Tony Hernandez, remains in prison in the United States. The Washington Post is reporting the Trump administration's campaign of blowing up boats in the Caribbean and Pacific has not reduced the amount of cocaine entering the United States. A previously unreported assessment by the Drug Enforcement Administration concludes the attacks have failed to affect the supply or price of cocaine in the United States. The U.S. boat strikes have killed at least 221 people since September. No evidence has been made public linking the boats to drug traffickers. Last week, Democratic Congressmember Chuy Garcia called for an independent investigation into the strikes, as well as the recent murder of the Ecuadorian prosecutor Alexandra Bravo, who was fatally shot along with her sister by a hitman on a motorcycle last month in the city of Manta. DropSite News reports that at the time of her killing, she was investigating U.S. strikes on three Ecuadorian boats in which 36 passengers survived. Bravo was investigating claims by the survivors that they'd been abducted, then tortured by American gunmen in U.S. military uniforms aboard a U.S.-flagged patrol ship. In Chile, police say they've captured a man sentenced back in 2023 for the kidnapping and murder of folk singer and activist Victor Jara under the dictatorship of Augusto Pinochet. Nelson Haas was one of a group of military officers who was charged with Jara's murder. He fled from authorities after his sentence was announced and was captured over the weekend. Jara was a pacifist who supported the socialist President Salvador Allende and was tortured and shot 44 times 5 days after the coup brought Pinochet to power in 1973. Salvador Allende died in the palace on September 11, 1973. To see more of our coverage about Victor Jara, go to democracynow.org. Kentucky's Republican Senator Mitch McConnell's office released a new photo of him since he first entered the hospital last month after a fall at his home. McConnell has missed 38 roll call votes in the Senate and has not done any media interviews since he was hospitalized. New York Democratic Congressmember Alexandria Ocasio-Cortez called on Senator McConnell to speak to the public or resign.
8: He can't give us an update. He should resign. Absolutely.
9: In addition to the one that he already did, the one he sent out about a week and a half ago.
8: I think it's been very clear to people across Kentucky that his update was not sufficient.
0: And a powerful 6.8 magnitude earthquake has hit southwest Japan, damaging buildings and highways. Many people are reportedly trapped inside a shopping center in the town of Kashima. And those are some of the headlines. This is Democracy Now!, democracynow.org, The War and Peace Report. I'm Amy Goodman. As the Trump administration threatens to intensify its global campaign to crush radical left terrorism, quote unquote, we look at a new 100-page report issued by the State Department last week accusing the Cuban government of waging a sustained campaign of subversion against the United States, unquote. The report claims Cuba's backed a number of groups in the United States, including the National Lawyers Guild, Code Pink, Pastors for Peace, and the National Network on Cuba. In March, Code Pink and other organizations led a land, sea, and air humanitarian solidarity mission to Cuba called the Nuestra America Convoy, Our America Convoy. Afterwards, the Treasury Department launched an investigation into Code Pink. Meanwhile, the Republican-led House Ways and Means Committee subpoenaed three left-leaning nonprofit organizations, including Breakthrough News, demanding the independent online news outlet hand over internal communications and financial records. The subpoena also targeted the New York-based political education group People's Forum and Tricontinental Institute for Social Research. Breakthrough News says it's being targeted over its coverage of U.S. mass deportations, ICE abuses, Cuba, Palestine solidarity, and U.S. foreign policy. Breakthrough News has launched a fundraiser to pay for legal expenses. In a statement, the outlet said, quote, "For years, Republican lawmakers have painted a target on our backs, falsely claiming our political views and reporting are part of some foreign plot," unquote. For more, we're joined by two guests. In Washington, D.C., Medea Benjamin is co-founder of Code Pink. She returned to Cuba in April and is the author of several books on Cuba, including No Free Lunch, Food and Revolution in Cuba Today. And in Beirut, Lebanon, we're joined by Rania Khalek, journalist at Breakthrough News, where she hosts programs Dispatches and BT Live. Her recent Substack post is headlined, "Congress Just Subpoenaed Our Newsroom for Doing Journalism." Medea Benjamin, let's begin with you. You read the entire State Department report on Cuba. If you can start off by laying out what's in it, but also begin for context for a global audience by talking about the congressional hearings that Code Pink has interrupted, the anti-war group, to get a sense of the politics of Code Pink and why it might be targeted.
10: Well, just in this last month, we've had an opportunity to speak out at some of the very important congressional hearings when Secretary of War Pete Hegseth was making his case for the U.S. to pay billions of dollars for this unprovoked, reckless war in Iran. Marco Rubio, when he talked about the State Department's policies that have wreaked such havoc around the world, and forget that he's supposed to be a diplomat. One of the recent ones was Mike Waltz, the U.S. representative to the United Nations, who declared at the United Nations that there was no U.S. blockade on Cuba, and was there telling the members of Congress how well the U.S. war in Iran was going. So these are some of the recent hearings. And yes, it gives a sense of our politics, which is we're a peace organization. We don't want to see the U.S. waging war around the world. We don't want to see the U.S. supporting Israel. We want to live in cooperation. We want our diplomats to be diplomats.
0: So talk about the report, and also what has happened to Code Pink. Has Code Pink been subpoenaed? Have you personally been subpoenaed?
10: I personally have not. Code Pink is being investigated by the Treasury Department as a result of this March trip that you mentioned, the Nuestra America convoy, where we took humanitarian aid for the children's hospitals to try to help Cuba with the rising infant mortality rates as a result of this brutal blockade. And they are asking us for all kinds of ridiculous information about everything we brought to Cuba, who we gave it to, the receipts. And this is, of course, in the context of the attacks on U.S. organizations and the U.S. State Department report that you mentioned, Amy, that is just incredible piece of garbage, 100 pages trying to link U.S. movements, whether in the 60s and 70s or today, movements for Black Lives Matter against ICE, the movements in student universities, linking all of these to Cuba, connecting it to Cuba, the connections to Russia, to China, to Iran, to paint this picture of a tiny island nation that is trying to overthrow the United States. In fact, it says it wants to conquer the U.S. It wants to erase the U.S. from the earth. Absolutely absurd. And of course, every accusation is a confession, because it's the United States that has tried to overthrow the Cuban government from 1960, as we saw in the 1960 memo that says U.S. should use hunger and desperation to overthrow the Cuban government. It accuses Cuba of trying to interfere all over Latin America, when this has been the modus operandi of the United States to try to shape Latin America in its own interests. And it talks about Cuban interference in U.S. internal affairs. We say, let's look at Israel, that has had more of an impact on U.S. policy than Cuba could ever dream of.
0: And if you can talk about the condition of Cuba today, I mean, is Marco Rubio, who himself is Cuban-American, talks about, as you said, Cuba trying to overthrow the United States. I think the United States, the Trump administration, has been very clear about trying to overthrow Cuba. Right now, blackout after blackout, its economy asunder, the sanctions against Cuba strangling it. If you can talk about the conditions on the ground for this report to be coming out now.
10: It is just criminal what the United States is doing to Cuba. It's had these sanctions for a long time, but they have increased to a new degree that we have never seen before, with an oil blockade that since January, President Trump said not a drop of oil will get into Cuba. There was one Russian tanker, and that's it. Imagine a country that is trying to survive without oil. It means there's not electricity. It means that the roads are empty because there's no public transportation. It means that people's food rots in the refrigerator. And it also means that more babies are dying in the hospitals. More women are giving birth to low-weight babies. It means that people don't have access to cancer medicines and other medicines they need. This is the most cruel policy. And let's remember that Cuba at one time was a country that did manage to have infant mortality rates and life expectancy that rivaled the United States, and also a country that spread its message of trying to save lives all around the world with these medical missions that have saved millions of lives in some of the poorest countries in the world, that have organized and built hospitals around the world, that have trained medical doctors. In fact, in the midst of this crisis, they just graduated 1,600 doctors from 71 countries, including Palestine, in Cuba. So the fact that Cuba hasn't been able to survive is quite remarkable, but the situation is catastrophic.
0: Earlier this month, the State Department hosted an international summit where White House advisor Stephen Miller described the left as enemies of civilization. This is part of Stephen Miller's speech.
11: Here in the United States, we have taken the necessary and essential action of formally recognizing left-wing violence as a form of political terrorism that is a direct threat to our national security and the survival of our Republican form of government. President Trump issued a directive. In our parlance, it's called a National Security Presidential Memorandum, or NSPM, NSPM 7 to be exact, that directs for the first time in American history all of our law enforcement and intelligence agencies to work together to disrupt, identify, defund, debank, arrest, and prosecute these political terrorists that are operating in our country. It's very important to understand that left-wing political terrorism seeks as its ultimate end the overthrow of our system and form of government.
0: Finally, Medea Benjamin, that's Stephen Miller. If you can respond to what he's saying.
10: Well, what I think is that we are seeing the results of his twisted mind in the attacks on so many of our organizations in the U.S., and it's a time for us to come together. We encourage people to go to the Code Pink website. There's a note now that you can sign to send a message to Marco Rubio about what do you think of his garbage Cuba report and attacks on U.S. groups. We can't be intimidated. This is really a moment in history that is so dangerous for us in the United States and for the world. Let's come together and fight harder.
0: So last week, the Republican-led House Ways and Means Committee subpoenaed three left-leaning nonprofit organizations, including Breakthrough News, demanding the independent online news outlet hand over internal communications. We're joined now by Rania Khalik, a Beirut-based journalist at Breakthrough News, where she hosts programs Dispatches and BT Live. Your Substack post is headlined, Congress Just Subpoenaed Our Newsroom for Doing Journalism. And this came out soon after that speech of Stephen Miller and their so-called terrorism summit. If you can respond about what's happening to Breakthrough News and how you're responding to the subpoena.
12: Yeah, thanks so much, Amy. And you're absolutely right. I mean, this subpoena came on the heels of that anti-communist summit where Stephen Miller spoke from that clip you just showed. And on the heels of that Cuba report that basically identified opposition to the blockade in Cuba, as well as all kinds of other criticisms of U.S. foreign policy as being part of some foreign plot. And this subpoena we received is part of a longstanding attack against us. We've been under attack from Trump's right-wing allies in Congress for years now. However, we started receiving letters from the Ways and Means Committee earlier this year, basically pointing to our viewpoints as a problem and justification for why they wanted us to turn over First Amendment protected materials. In fact, in these letters they've been sending us, they specifically mention our coverage of Israel's genocide in Gaza and of the ICE kidnappings and killings across the country that have sparked massive uprisings. And they also accuse us of anti-American rhetoric, which is just, you know, summoning the ghosts of the House Un-American Activities Committee during the McCarthyism era. So this is a flagrant attack on our First Amendment rights as an independent media outlet. And everybody should be alarmed. Everybody who cares about a free press and cares about free speech should be alarmed about an attack like this. I mean, the Ways and Means Committee is supposed to be reviewing tax policy. And they're coming after a tiny nonprofit. If they really wanted to review tax policy, they could go after the massive nonprofits across the country. And they're explicitly saying it's because of our viewpoints.
0: So you mentioned Joe McCarthy, and especially for the youngest generation who's listening right now, they might not know who you're talking about. I want to turn to Senator Joe McCarthy, speaking in 1952 during the Red Scare.
13: One communist on the faculty of one university is one communist too many. Even if there are only one communist in the State Department, there could still be one communist too many.
0: So that was Wisconsin Senator Joe McCarthy. If you, Rania, can talk about how this is affecting Breakthrough News, having to deal with news and U.S. foreign policy, of course, around the world, and at the same time, how you answer this subpoena.
12: Well, we have legal counsel. Our lawyers have been responding to the letters, and they are aggressively challenging these violations of our constitutional rights. And under no circumstances will Breakthrough News be compromising or surrendering our First Amendment rights or the freedom of the press. So we will absolutely be fighting this through our lawyers. As for the McCarthyism here, you know, Amy, I think it's interesting because there's an important lesson I think we should take from the McCarthyist era, and that is, you know, during that time, they got the public on board. That's the reason it worked. It wasn't the committees. It was because they got the public on board. What's interesting about what's happening right now is they're attempting to criminalize dissent and an independent press because they're losing the argument. You know, we at Breakthrough News, our viewpoints are not fringe, right? It's opposition to the genocide in Gaza. It's, you know, desiring, you know, free health care across the U.S. It's opposition to these ICE kidnappings and killings. These are actually in keeping with the majority of Americans across the country. And so this administration is deeply unpopular. Its agenda is unpopular. Meanwhile, we see progressive politics are ascendant. Socialist candidates are winning primaries. The movement, you know, against the genocide in Gaza is growing. So this foreign plot smear is all they have left because they can't win on their merits. And that's what people need to understand this as. So we at Breakthrough News, we're going to continue to do our reporting. People can go to our website, breakthroughnews.org, sign the petition to drop this this attack on the First Amendment. And if you can, donate to our legal expenses, because at the end of the day, we're a tiny outlet. We have a microscopic budget compared to the, you know, massive corporate media outlets that run the airwaves. Every dollar that we spend on, you know, these legal fees is a dollar we can't spend on reporting. And I think they're just trying to drain us of our resources to silence us, but we're not going to be silenced.
0: It's very interesting. We're speaking now in the way of the Department of Justice dropping the subpoenas against the New York Times, their reporters and one of the reporters' mother, their spouses, as their lawyers took on the Department of Justice. And finally, as we talk about McCarthy, let's not forget that Joseph McCarthy hired Roy Cohen as chief counsel for HUAC, the House Un-American Activities Committee, the Senate Permanent Subcommittee on Investigations, in January of 1953. And President Trump learned at the knee of Roy Cohen in New York. Your final comments, Rania Khalik.
12: Well, you know, I just want to say these allegations of, you know, being influenced by foreign governments or a foreign plot. You know, Amy, I'm an agent of reality and an agent of the truth because I'm a journalist. I'm not an agent of some foreign power. And I'm speaking to you from Beirut, Lebanon, where I watch my U.S. tax dollars fund the Israeli bombs that get dropped on my family. That's what moves me to do the kind of journalism that I'm doing. That's what moves me to oppose the genocide in Gaza and oppose the blockade on Cuba. Again, in keeping with the majority of American sentiment. So I'm going to keep doing the journalism that I'm doing. Breakthrough News is going to keep reporting. And we all have to unite and push back, because this isn't just about Breakthrough News. It's about an independent press. It's about free speech. It's about the First Amendment. It starts with Breakthrough News, but if we let them win, next they come after Democracy Now! And it only gets bigger from there.
0: Medea Benjamin and Rania Khalik, I want to thank you both. Rania Khalik is the journalist at Breakthrough News based in Beirut, Lebanon, and Medea Benjamin, co-founder of Code Pink, joining us from Washington, D.C. Coming up, at the request of Secretary of State Marco Rubio, ICE deported a Colombian activist. The reason? his criticisms of the far-right Trump-endorsed Colombian president-elect. We'll go to Bogota. Stay with us.

If I was president, by Las Cafeteras in our Democracy Now! Studios. This is Democracy Now!, democracynow.org, the War and Peace Report. I'm Amy Goodman. As we talk about a case that is quite remarkable, we're joined right now in Bogota, Colombia, by Beto Corral. He was living in Phoenix, Arizona, when federal immigration agents arrested him at his home in June after he filed criminal charges against the Colombian, now far-right president-elect, Abelardo de la Espriella. In a memo obtained by the New York Times back in June, U.S. Secretary of State Marco Rubio wrote, quote, "Allow Corral Garrido to remain in the United States undermines U.S. foreign policy interests in Colombia's democratic processes and signals that foreign nationals may use U.S. platforms to conduct politically motivated

0: Trump's return to office, Rubio has used his powers as Secretary of State to target individual immigrants for prosecution and deportation, including student protesters such as the Palestinian advocate Mahmoud Khalil. But according to The New York Times, this memo appeared to be the first to recommend the deportation of an activist in relation to a presidential election in a foreign country, in this case, Colombia. Beto Corral reportedly arrived in the U.S. in 2015 on a tourist visa and had a pending asylum application. He was deported to Colombia on July 16th after about a month in ICE custody. We go now to Bogota, Colombia, to speak with Beto Corral himself. We're also joined in Boston by his attorney, Elizabeth Shaw, who is a partner at Humanitas Legal Group. Beto, let's begin with you. Can you talk about the day of your arrest and what happened to you in ICE detention?
1: Hi, good morning. Thank you for joining me. I was detained on June 16th by ICE agents, HSE agents, while detained me. I was grocery shopping with my son, and when I arrived home, they raised their weapons. But as soon as they saw that I was with my young son and my dog, they lowered them, the guns. They then allowed me to go into the apartment to put away the groceries, leave my son and my dog there because, you know, the weather in Phoenix in June. And I tried to call my son's mother, so she called me, pick him up, my son and my dog. They never presented me with a warrant or any other legal document. They simply handcuffed me once I got into the vehicle, put me in the shackles. What was most surprised was that after we started driving, one of the HSEC agents asked me what you did it. And I'm very surprised because that guys detained me and they don't have reason, don't know the reason. It's very, I am very surprised. And
0: Beto,
1: this situation is very hilarious.
0: I want to explain to our viewers and listeners around the world, when you say HSI agents, that's Homeland Security Investigations. So they take you and you end up in ICE detention, which jail, for a month, and explain what happened to you there.
1: Yes. After that, I was taken to the detention facility in Florence, in Arizona, where I was the ICE agents in Florence don't give me water, don't give me a food. They struck me my legs and put me the shackles on my hands and my feet and my hips. I was held there for about 4 hours. Then around 3 p.m., they kick my legs and show me out to the detention facility, put me into a van and drove me through northern Arizona, crossing the border into New Mexico. However, when then headed south, which seemed very strange, looking out the window, I noticed that we were approximate to El Paso, maybe 10 p.m. Soon after, I realized we were arriving at the detention facility in El Paso. In El Paso, I was don't give any food or water. I remain there for one day and a half. After that, I was transported by plane to Omaha, Nebraska, then to Minneapolis, then to Alexandria, Louisiana. From there, I was taken by bus to Mississippi. And after 5 days in Mississippi, I was transferred to Jena in Louisiana. Through this entry time, I was

0: keep in solitary confinement. During the transfer, I was never given any food. Only after we arrived to each detention facility, I was not given water either. And the treatment I received was inhuman. And I was always single, old, and the hunger first.
1: I want to bring your lawyer into this conversation, Elizabeth Shaw, one of the lawyers representing our guest from Colombia because he was deported there, Franklin Humberto Corral Garrido, better known as Beto Corral. Elizabeth Shaw, explain exactly, after being here for over a decade, why Beto was picked up, and the clarity of this memo that the New York Times got a hold of, written by Marco Rubio, the Secretary of State, specifically talking about his support for candidates in his own country of Colombia.
2: Right. I think we only really need to look at the timeline of events that took place here. The weekend before Beto was arrested in Arizona, he was actually in Miami, Florida, with other Colombian expats, and they were demonstrating and speaking out about their political opinion in regards to the upcoming election that was happening the following weekend. And when he arrived back home, there was the memo issued by Marco Rubio that morning, and by that afternoon, he was detained by HSI agents. And on the same day, the incoming president, De La Esparria, had made tweets that honestly looked like they did allude to Beto's arrest. And so it's very clear that he was exercising his First Amendment speech in Miami, returned home, and then was arrested for that speech.
1: This is a part of a clip you posted on Instagram outside a luxury apartment building in Miami, Bristol Tower, where far-right Colombian president-elect Abelardo de la Esparria at one point owned property. He's a lawyer and a businessman who's faced scrutiny over the source of his fortune and his alleged links to Colombian clients, including Alex Saab, an ultra-wealthy fixer for former Venezuelan President Nicolas Maduro, who's currently in federal custody in a Brooklyn jail awaiting trial. Let's go to that clip of Beto Corral.
3: This apartment was purchased with money belonging to Venezuela's poor, which is why I'm here in Miami, a city teeming with such stories, fortunes, luxury apartments, and properties acquired by individuals directly or indirectly linked to the Venezuelan regime. And yet, from here, they spend their time criticizing.
1: So clearly, Corral is speaking as an activist. If you can, Elizabeth Shaw, respond to Marco Rubio saying, quote, Corral Garrido has used his presence in the United States to conduct political activity in support of the Petro government, Petro, democratically elected president in Colombia.
2: What he is condemning is everyone's right here in the United States to have and hold their own political opinion. And the problem that Marco Rubio and the Trump administration has is that that stated opinion, which is widely followed on Beto's various accounts across social media, is that that is against what they are in support of.
1: And so where does his case stand now? Already deported to Colombia.
2: And I would like to clarify that point. Beto was not deported. His legal team had negotiated a deal for him to accept voluntary departure, meaning that he is not deported from the United States. He left on his own accord and without expense to the United States government. And so at this point, he has withdrawn his asylum application in accordance with the grant of voluntary departure, and is now in Colombia making his plans for his next steps for safety.
1: And if you can tell us, Beto, as we wrap up now, what are you afraid of at this point as the Trump-backed president-elect is about to become president in the next weeks of Colombia?
0: Yes, I have fear for my family. My family is the most important to me. Do you hear my lawyer? The reasons why I was detained already know everyone. The memorando issued by Marco Rubio contains defamatory, ridiculous, and non-essential allegation. It reflects a cynical form of fascism. They are essentially saying that I was detained simple because I expressed a different opinion. I was also targeted because I supported a different candidate than the one that one vacated by the United States government. I repeat, it's unavailable. I never spoke about United States. If you ask me when the election in the United States are held, I honestly would, I don't know, because it's not something that concerns me. It's not my business. I can vote in United States. So I don't believe it's my place to express opinions about your country. It's what it is. I only speak about politics of my country of origin. There is not international law that requires an asylum applicant to remain silent about the political affairs of their own country. On the contrary, the United States Supreme Court has held that all people living in United States are protected by the First Amendment.
1: Beto Corral, we're going to have to leave it there, but I thank you so much for being with us. We'll continue to follow your case. Beto Corral is a Colombian activist, political analyst, digital content creator, back in Colombia after being arrested and detained by ICE. And Elizabeth Shaw, an attorney with Humanitas Legal Group, speaking to us from Boston. Next up, we go to Berlin, Germany, where a man drove a van into a pride celebration, killing one, injuring 29. We'll speak to Berlin's queer commissioner. Stay with us.

0: A New Horizon by Baptiste and Ornella Thierry. This is Democracy Now!, democracynow.org. I'm Amy Goodman. We end today's show in Germany, where a man drove a minivan into a crowd of people near Berlin's Pride celebration Saturday, killing one, injuring 29. Authorities later shot and killed the man during an operation Sunday. The alleged suspect was identified as Abdul Balut, a 21-year-old German citizen. According to authorities, he tried to join the Islamic State and was released from prison in May, despite being jailed for preparing an attack. This is Berlin's mayor, Kai Wegner.
1: I can only say that Berlin, as a city of freedom and diversity, will continue to stand strong and make its position clear. We will not allow anyone to take away our way of life or the way we live together.
0: On Sunday, thousands of people gathered around Brandenburg Gate in Berlin for a community vigil.
2: We are here today to commemorate the horrific attack and to honor those who were injured. And most importantly, we are, of course, with those who have lost loved ones and who witnessed this horrific act. But we are also with all those who are simply utterly shocked by the news. I'm from the Lambda Youth Network. We carry out youth work across the country, and our funding for next year has just been completely cut. That means we'll have to close our doors at the end of the year.
0: For more, we're joined by Alfonso Pantisano, the queer commissioner of the Berlin state government. Thank you so much for being with us, Alfonso. If you can, first of all, our condolences. Talk about what happened. You were there in the rally outside the Brandenburg Gate where there were thousands. Talk about what happened Saturday.
3: Well, we had an amazing day. People celebrating on the streets, their diversity, people celebrating their freedom, but also reminding everyone that we are still under attack from so many directions. Politics is changing. So next to the fact that we're celebrating, we were also protesting and demanding to be treated equally. At the evening, almost at the end of the celebrations, after a beautiful concert, suddenly the stage program stopped. And we got evacuated. And then later on, we found out that an attack had taken place. So I remained onto the streets of Berlin until deep into the night to be there and to show support as the queer commissioner of the city. But I could feel already the grief of my community and the feeling of feeling scared and insecure was all over the air of Berlin.
0: So you are a government official. You had called for proper security at the Pride celebration. Talk about the man who's been identified as Abdul Balut. According to authorities, Balut tried to join the Islamic State, was released from prison in May despite being jailed for preparing an attack, for attempting to prepare an attack. Explain the preparations for this event, and do you feel let down by the government?
3: Well, the police in Berlin is doing, as I always say, an incredible job in trying to secure every big event in this city. The capital of Berlin sees around 9 to 10 demonstrations a day, being the capital of Germany. And especially by safeguarding the queer community, they're trying their very best. But at the end, there is no such thing as a 100% security. I have no idea yet what the investigations will bring to light and how a man could possibly enter the Tiergarten Park late at night with a van. I have no idea how that could happen. So the investigations will have to show it. But as far as I can say, police is really doing everything possible to safeguard every demonstration, and especially those that are affected and are including the LGBTI community in Berlin. Regarding the man, we have heard the news. We all know whatever the news outlets around the world already are talking about, a young man born here in Germany and being radicalized by the IS. And we have to see now what the further investigations bring along.
0: And can you talk about the fears that the far right will use this attack to continue fueling anti-Islam and anti-immigrant rhetoric while also condemning the violence against the LGBTQ community that you've been doing?
3: Well, it's a little bit like when an animal dies and birds come to rip apart the body and eat it. That's what's happening at the moment. Everyone is now focusing again on the racist and also Islamophobic comments. Yes, we do have a huge problem worldwide with radical Islamistic groups, such as IS and others. We have a huge problem with religions in general who do not accept queer life at all. Some more, some less. But the idea of religions is not to include LGBTI people into their own ideology and beliefs. At the same time, we have to look at how political parties and how governments are now destroying everything that we as a queer community for decades and decades have fought for in order to be treated equally. The far right here in Germany is, of course, waiting for an attack like this one to use it in order to highlight that the foreigners are the problem. But by doing so, they completely forget and avoid to look at how much queerphobia there is in this country in all various levels of structures, in schools, at the workplace, in churches, on the streets, in sports, and in so many other places. Yes, they might not come out onto the streets with a van and kill us in a big, huge group like possibly this attack could have done. And by saying so, I want to express my condolences to the family of the deceased woman, the deceased

0: mother and all of the injured people. But at the same time, we do have a huge problem of homophobia and queerphobia here in this country, fueled by rhetorics by democratic parties like the CDU and others. And we have to look at it. What does that cause when a chancellor says that, for example, the Berlin Reichstag is not a circus tent when mentioning that he doesn't want to have the rainbow flag flying over his roof during Pride Parade? And many other comments, derogatory comments that the Chancellor himself has made in the past. This fuels the rhetoric, this fuels the hate, this fuels the insecurity within the LGBTI community. And we are under attack. And we have to mention that in order to highlight that people need to stop and think, what the hell are we doing at the moment? In which world are we trying to let children grow who are LGBTI?
1: We're
0: going
1: to have to leave it there.
0: And who
1: Alfonso Pantisano, queer commissioner of Berlin, speaking to us from Germany. That does it for our show. I'm Amy Goodman. Thanks for joining us.

0: From the unceded territory of the Squamish, Tsleil-Waututh, and Musqueam Nations, you're listening to Let's Talk Canada, a curated collection of current affairs programming from the Great White North on Vancouver Co-op Radio, CFRO 100.5 FM.
1: I am Jesse Brown, and today we are talking about the news. We'll talk about the young First Nations chief who the National Post is absolutely in love with. We'll talk about the hot job market for Alberta separatists, but mostly we'll talk about milk, whiskey, and smoke. The Trump tariffs just got real. 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
1: Wait for that. Max Fawcett, joining from Calgary, lead columnist for Canada's National Observer. Welcome back to the show.
4: Thanks for having me back, Jesse.
1: Max, forget about the dairy side of this for a second. I'm reading the Globe and Mail. Trump has imposed a 50% tariff on a long list of Canadian exports, including hockey sticks, chandeliers, Christmas ornaments, and fake beards. What the f*** am I going to do?
4: That's a whole party that's been cast aside. I was looking forward to the fake beard and hockey sticks and Canadian wine party. But look, it feels like he has taken a grab bag of items that code as Canadian to him or someone in his office. And then I don't know why fake beards code as Canadian, but that maybe there's a whole show around that. And then stuck this 50% tariff on it. And the funny slash tragic part is that he's using a section of the Smoot-Hawley Tariff Act, which I think we all remember from our high school history classes, a section that has never been used before by an American president to put these tariffs on us. So we are way through the looking glass on this tariff stuff. He is grabbing at everything and anything he can to punch back at Canada. We don't really know why. Maybe it's about the wildfire smoke and we can get into that. Apparently, maybe it's about him getting booed at the FIFA final and Mark Carney not getting booed. There are so many reasons he could be doing this. And we have to respond. We have to take it seriously. But it is so fundamentally unserious that it's hard to know where to go next with this.
1: That hadn't even occurred to me when I was reading the list of things. Is that how it read to you? That he was just like, what's the Canadian stuff? Let's really get them where it hurts. Hockey sticks, that tracks. Cushion stuffing, wigs, but not full wigs, like partial wigs, toupees. Was this just like, I don't know, what's Canadian? Mosses and lichens. Did I say that properly?
4: I think lichens.
1: Lichens? Lichens.
4: Yeah, didn't know we did a bustling trade with the Americans on mosses and lichens. But there was an analysis by a much smarter person than

0: me on social media looking at the things that were tariffed and how much value they represented. And it really does feel like it was designed to get a headline where he could use the 50% number without it actually hurting U.S. consumers or really anyone other than people in the Lichen and Moss trade. I think it's 5.3% of Canadian goods shipped to the United States. And I think it represents an increase in the overall tariff of 2.6%. So it's not actually a big economic hit to Canada in the substance of it. I think in the broader message it sends, it will, I think, cast a chill over the CUSMA renegotiations, over almost all of it, because it shows that this guy is even more unhinged than we thought on this trade file, willing to pull at any lever. Maybe the courts will knock it down, maybe they won't, but that's in the future, it's not now. Why would we even entertain a trade deal with this guy when apparently is going to tariff our moss and lichen reserves, which are treasured by Canadians?
1: I don't know how I'm supposed to run a business in this environment. Just to challenge the notion that this is pure chaos and pure emotion and a fit of pique, which is a phrase I like to pull out whenever I have the opportunity. He has been like threatening to come after supply management for our dairy subsidies since this whole tariff thing started, right? I'm actually surprised it's taken this long. And that's the meaningful one, right? With all due respect to Canada's Merkin industry, it's dairy that is going to hit hardest. There's a certain kind of symbolic and propaganda value to the Canadian farmer that puts a lot of pressure on our politicians. That's the big one here, right?
0: That is the big one economically, for sure. And I think his people understand that it is a prize that Canadians don't want to let go of, or at least Canadians in Quebec don't want to let go of, and the farmers that are covered by it. We have, I think, a fairly lively debate in this country about whether supply management is good policy or not. But I just think it speaks to the challenge that the Carney government has around their broader frame of pursuing a deal with this administration. If they can behave this capriciously, and it's not the first time, capriciousness seems to be their sort of standard operating procedure. Why are we investing all of this time and energy in pursuing a deal? Why are we seeming to sort of bend the knee on the digital services tax, on a bunch of other things? Why are we making concessions when they don't seem to get us anywhere? And this can come out of the blue because of, again, wildfires, crowd applause at FIFA events. Like, it's just, it could be anything. And this guy is going to react. And I think that this definitely has the sound of a death rattle coming from the Trump administration. Like, it feels impotent. It feels desperate, but it won't feel that way to anyone who's actually negatively impacted by it here in Canada. A desperate and flailing America can still do tremendous damage to the Canadian economy.
1: It can. And to those who are saying, let's just wait this out, these are the death throes of a lame duck president. We have seen, like, when Biden came in, he kept some of the Trump tariffs. So these policies don't necessarily die with the Trump presidency. Backing up to Smoot-Hawley, which I really want to focus on almost exclusively. This was the one in Ferris Bueller, wasn't it? This is what Ferris Bueller was skipping, was a lecture on the Smoot-Hawley Act.
0: Correct.
1: Wow.
0: And I mean, this was like, just to really drive home the Grade 11 history point, this was the tariffs that were implemented as the Great Depression got underway that made things far worse. Threw up trade barriers, you had reciprocal tariffs being applied by countries around the world, and it made a bad situation worse. And it's kind of now shorthand for dumb economic policy. And so, of course, the Trump administration would grab onto it with both hands. It was always destined to end here, I feel like, that with them pulling on the Smoot-Hawley tariff package and driving their economy, which is already wobbling, potentially off the cliff.
1: Some commentary on this online, Duane Bratt. The Smoot-Hawley tariff of 1930 has for almost a century been taught, including by myself, as a cautionary tale. Instead, the Trump administration is viewing it as a policy handbook. Economist Jim Stanford. Section 338 in U.S. trade law is obscure and has never been used to impose tariffs in its 96 years of existence. Trump's use of it to threaten Canada is hollow and would be defeated in U.S. courts. He is thrashing around trying to look strong despite a growing list of failures. Ignore him. Finally, economist Peter Schiff. Trump's new 50% tariffs on a long list of Canadian imports will hit American consumers hard. Not only will they increase our overall cost of living, but they will specifically increase the cost of home construction, making new homes even less affordable than they are now. I don't know if this can be ignored. I think this is going to actually affect Canadians and Americans quite a bit. I don't know about what you're saying, though. Like, we have to make trade deals with America. We could either make a big trade deal or we can make 1,000 little trade deals. But anyone who is following following this ongoing drama and thinking that it's an option to stop doing business with America or to stop trying to get the best rates possible, the best quid pro quo, that is not an option. It's just the manner in which we pursue trade with America that's in flux right now.
0: Correct. Yeah. No, the idea that we can stop doing business with our largest trading partner is not serious. What I'm suggesting is we shouldn't be putting a lot of our eggs into the basket of trying to appease and please them in order to get a deal, because a deal with them is not even worth the paper it's written on. They will tear it up if something happens subsequent that they don't like. A bad crowd reaction for Trump, you know, Mark Carney wears a hat the wrong way. And so we absolutely should be trying to protect our terms of trade. We should be trying to basically stall the Americans, keep them at bay until we can deal with a more reasonable Congress and ideally a more reasonable president. But I think the frame is less get a good deal, capital D, and more create better economic conditions for Canadian businesses in this period of uncertainty. And those are different things. I don't think Canadians have an appetite for any more sacrifices, for any more sort of unilateral surrenders on policy issues, because it's not getting us anywhere. And look, to the Trump administration's obvious concerns about the Canadian boycott of American liquor, which clearly is hurting them. It's clearly hurting whiskey distilleries in red states. And I'm part of that. I used to buy bourbon and have switched to good old Canadian rye.
1: What's your brand?
0: There's actually a very nice distillery out here in Alberta, Eau Claire Distillery. And they do a nice sort of, it's almost like a bourbon style rye, but uses Alberta rye. And yeah, it's delicious. I will probably stay with it going forward. And I think that's the point here for a lot of Canadians. The government can say whatever it wants. The boycott is coming from us. It is coming from a desire to send a message to Americans. I think Canadians on the whole are angrier about this than our government is representing to Americans. And I think they will find that out one way or the other.
1: It's funny because my understanding of Trump is that becoming the president who plunges America into a depression is one of his greatest fears, second only to going to jail, which I think is a fear that haunts him throughout his life because he deserves it. But to specifically use the law that is associated with plunging America further into depression is a choice. Why did he do it and why did he do it now? This follows, here's a Truth Social message. We are holding Canada responsible for the fact that they are not properly maintaining their forests and brush therein. And the United States is being unnecessarily invaded by filthy, polluted, and unhealthy air, the quality of which is dangerous and totally unacceptable. Trump threatens to take action against Canada in response to the wildfire smoke, and then we get this surprise 50% tariff. Could it be this stupid? Is this why this is happening? U.S. officials are contradicting this theory. They're saying that these are not related. Trump was saying these are not the smoke tariffs. There are people out there saying that this 50% tariff was probably in the works for a long time. But Max, could it be that stupid?
0: Jesse, it can always be that stupid with these people. But look, his fondness for tariffs, I think, is a function of two things. It's because his brain was frozen in the 80s, and tariffs back then were, I think, a more viable tool, especially with respect to Japanese autos, Japanese products and trade coming into America. And he's just fixated on that. The other part is it's a thing he can do without other people's say so, right? He doesn't need to get Congress on board. He doesn't need to deal with senators. He can just scratch out an executive order and it makes him seem powerful. It makes him feel, I'm sure, very powerful. The news cycle shifts to him and that's what he wants. But yeah, maybe, you know, he was thinking about it for the wildfires and they told him you really can't do it because of wildfires. And so he jammed it in under this Section 338. It's worth noting, before we get into the climate change stuff, which is clearly beyond his ability to comprehend, there is now a bunch of wildfire smoke pouring into British Columbia from wildfires in Washington State and Oregon. So what's good for the goose is good for the gander. Maybe we need to tariff them for their wildfire smoke. But it's just such a appropriately stupid moment in the Trump administration. Like this feels like an outtake from Idiocracy, where they tariff Canada because of wildfires. And yet our leaders have to take it seriously, or at least as seriously as they can.
1: I try to take everybody seriously, just in order to understand. I try to see things from people's point of view, even if it seems ridiculous. I do sympathize with the Americans. Max, imagine if the country right next to you just randomly assaulted your senses with noxious orange poison and you had no control over it whatsoever. You just had to breathe in their toxic filth whenever they decided or whenever they just randomly sent it wafting over the border. Like, that would be really frustrating. You'd feel really powerless.
0: Oh, yeah. No, Canadians in Southern Ontario can't imagine what that would be like.
1: There are some Republican lawmakers close to the border. Senator Bernie Moreno of Ohio. I'll be introducing a bill next week to sanction Canada and the responsible Canadian government officials for this atrocity. Here is Chairwoman Lisa McLean. Michiganders shouldn't have to breathe Canada's negligence. All caps, year after year, the smoke crosses the border while Canada does nothing. Stop exporting your smoke into our skies. Enough is enough. enough. And then here is a letter from a bunch of U.S. Republicans, which read, American lungs are paying the price for Canadian inaction year after year. Sovereignty comes with responsibility, and the responsibility to prevent a foreseeable disaster from crossing into another country's airspace has not been met. Max, if we could purposely send toxic orange smoke to America, we should do that. But we actually don't control that at all.
0: Yeah, I wish we were as powerful as the Trump administration sometimes likes to pretend we are. Their lack of understanding of climate change is profound. And I feel for anyone who's trying to sort of rationalize this to them, because it was hard enough with fentanyl, where at least we shared a, you know, an understanding, an agreement that fentanyl is bad, drug addiction is bad, we want to stamp this out. We had a shared set of facts there. We did not have a shared set of facts around where the fentanyl was coming from, but at least we were working off the same page. With this one, we're in different universes, because they seem to think that wildfires are caused by inadequate floor raking of the forest. They clearly don't understand what the boreal forest in Canada looks like, and they don't think that climate change is real. So how on earth are you going to convince people like that that what is happening is actually happening? My little idea here is we should offer to let them get a group of MAGA volunteers and then send them up into the northernmost part of the boreal forest and rake the floor. And we'll pay them a little wage for it, and they can report back to the Trump administration about what it's like up there. I think they would be surprised at what they found.
1: Well, that is a spiteful and passive-aggressive plan, and I support it. How do we convince Americans of the reality of this? What tools do we have in our arsenal? We've got Doug Ford.
2: You know, this is beyond politics, our relationship, Wolf. And I know when neighbors need help, you go and support them, just like we did in Hurricane Helene. We had our water bombers ready out west to support the California fires, right? And I just find it very frustrating that President Trump wouldn't say, here, we have assets, we'll bring them up there. Because I can reassure the American people, when you have any natural disasters, we will be there within seconds of a phone call. And we love our American neighbors. We're going to be there to support them. But it's unfortunate the president has to politicize it.
1: I sort of hate it when Doug Ford makes me proud, but he's making some good points there to Americans that, like, when they had these tragic wildfires in California, we helped. We didn't scorn them. And here they are heaping scorn upon us, and it's not acceptable. Until I kind of dig into this a little bit, here is Cam Cavett, Michigan State Representative. Who is to blame for the out-of-control Canadian wildfires? Many are saying Ontario Premier Doug Ford. While Ontario faced another dangerous wildfire season, Premier Doug Ford's government cut the province's emergency forest firefighting budget from $177 million to $135 million. What was that savings spent on? $28.9 million for a private jet for Ford. Well, he gave it back, but $21.4 million in advertising for Ford's government. Hey, that went to the Canadian media, not us, but $16,000 for luxury hotel stays for cabinet ministers. All right, this is ridiculous coming from an American legislator, but is there any truth to this notion that Doug Ford could have done more to prevent forest fires? Here's CTV. The Ontario NDP, the Ontario Liberals, and the Green Party of Ontario have all pointed the finger at the province for budgeting only $150 million for its firefighting efforts this year, when the Ontario government spent $271 million in 2025. Max, many things can be true at once. It is true that wildfires are a natural occurrence and that arboreal forests can only regenerate through fire. That is true and has always been true. It is true that they are healthy and just part of the natural cycle. It is true that we get more of them the hotter the planet is, and we're getting more of them because of climate change, and that is something that we do have control over, but on a macro level that doesn't end at particular borders. And it is also true that wildfire management is a thing that exists, and that there are things that humans do to direct fires and redirect fires and to prevent against fires. There are things that we could do, and when there are things that we could do, they're on a spectrum of not doing them at all and doing a whole lot of them. And Doug Ford did scale back, didn't he?
0: He did. I think at times like this, politicians are always going to try to find the other politician that they can blame. And sure, the budget got cut a little bit. And if that budget had been maintained or increased, there might have been some improvements at the margin. But these fires are so large and often started in such remote areas that you're just not going to be able to have enough money to prevent them. Certainly not all of them, but even enough of them to make a real difference. What we should be investing in, and what you can absolutely criticize the Ford Ford government for not investing in is protecting communities that are sort of at the tip of the spear here. Northern communities, they tend to be indigenous communities because, of course, they get the brunt of it, that are just, they don't always have the infrastructure to prepare for these fires and to get out when they come. And I think that is absolutely an area of criticism, whether it's the federal government, whether it's the Ontario government, any provincial government. That should be the focus. But in terms of Americans telling us that we should have spent more money on firefighting to prevent the fires, that's just not how it works. Every sort of scientist that I've read about this lately, it brings me back to the Jasper fires in Alberta a few years ago, has said that this is bigger than us. This is climate change. This is us making these cycles of natural regeneration bigger than they ought to be. And they are beyond our control because they often start in these hundreds of kilometers from the nearest settlement. It takes time to get planes in the air. It takes time to get boots on the ground. And by then, the fire is already fully lit. I know we don't want to talk about the actual issue here, the actual sort of central cause of this as a society. We would rather talk about firefighting and raking floors, but that is what it is. This is what climate change looks like, unfortunately. And maybe this is the way that some Americans get an education on it, for better or worse.
1: And Torontonians, and it's been a point of frustration for a lot of people in the north. I mean, it's more than an inconvenience. People got sick here. It was disgusting. We had the worst air quality in the world when this happened in Toronto. And it was scary. It really does feel like this is not livable. And then people who live on the streets, and I don't know, it's just really bad. And yet it's just a little taste. We're like an 8-hour drive from the closest fire. So it's just a taste of what other people are experiencing. And that is resulting in some enmity towards Torontonians, not just to Americans. John Thompson, who's worked with us on some reporting from Thunder Bay, we just got his temperature on this. And he said, I do know one thing. Northerners are right mad about how Toronto is centering itself in this story, as it always does. Imagine suffering from these wildfires in any other part of Canada and suffering badly, and then reading the CBC, and here are the headlines. How Toronto's wildfire smoke and air quality are impacting the city's most vulnerable. Second story, Toronto the orange. Wildfire smoke leaves city under dirty sky with no relief, likely until Friday. Third story, Environment Canada warns of very poor air quality as wildfire smoke hangs over Toronto. This is not from the Toronto page of CBC. This was like CBC National News. It must be so frustrating for there to finally be all of this national coverage because the journalists going to work in Toronto are personally affected in a way that for me was unpleasant, but really it was a bummer and it was inconvenient and it burned my nostrils. That's not the same thing as what's happened Anishinaabe Aski Nation. Their Grand Chief Alvin Fidler quoted in this Globe and Mail story, that's 49 Ontario First Nations. And Fidler noted it online and in a press conference that it's his people who are impacted the most. And if there's going to be a critique of the province's actions here, this one might be a bit more valid. They didn't evacuate people. For all of this stuff we see on TikTok of like, oh, they're paying to evacuate people and they're paying to put them up in hotels and it's not. Actually, there are a lot of little remote communities, and this was arguably and reportedly badly mishandled. One chief, Helen Pavola, said she called the Ministry of Natural Resources for evacuation help before a fire destroyed her community northwest of Lake Nipigon, but none arrived. Residents fled across a lake in small boats. There was no help. These are communities that don't exist anymore. They're burned away. An official with White Sand First Nation northeast of Thunder Bay said some members began to return to their evacuated community because they're concerned the province is not committing enough resources to protect their homes. The province is not there just to save their homes, so they got to go do it themselves. One last one here, Wilfred King, chief of Gull Bay First Nation north of Thunder Bay, criticized both the province and the federal government for a complete abdication of responsibility, singling out the Natural Resources Ministry for, quote, a complete shamble in terms of notifying communities. There is a structure under which people are supposed to get instruction and protection and safety and evacuation orders, and it didn't come, and people's lives were in jeopardy and they had to take matters into their own hands. The most viral clip suggesting just how little organization there is and planning was, this isn't a provincial thing, this is more CN Rail, but that wild clip of the train in hell. And then if you read the backstory of that, why is this train going through a wildfire? And then it was forced to stop and people were those guys were forced to take off on foot for a couple of miles through the flames because there was a stopped train that somebody sent into the wildfires. Like, we are not prepared for this, even though it seems to happen on cue every summer.
0: Yeah, this is now an unfortunate summer ritual. And we have not, as a society and as governments, caught up with the reality and the responsibilities we have to people that are on the front lines of this stuff. And I understand that adaptation is a triggering word for the climate community sometimes because it suggests that we've given up on the fight against actually stopping climate change. I happen to think that we can do two things at once, but one of those things has to be preparing and equipping these communities for this risk, because whatever maps we have, whatever assessments we have of climate risk, they're not keeping up with the reality on the ground. And at some point, we're going to have another catastrophe. catastrophe, another disaster, more lives lost. It would be nice if we could get in front of that. And look, to your earlier point, I would not want to get in the way of anyone having enmity towards Torontonians. That is the tie that binds all Canadians from coast to coast. But Torontonians taking this stuff seriously is all part of everyone taking this seriously. We are not going to get to a place where we have the required public buy-in for climate action, for climate solutions, until we get an overwhelming majority of Torontonians, an overwhelming majority of Ontarians, an overwhelming majority of Calgarians. And so the big populations have to buy into this stuff.
1: So you see it as a good thing. It might be annoying that it took our air quality getting soured for a few days to get our attention, but this does need attention from the corridors of power and from Financial Canada and Canadian media. Here's a line from The Walrus. Currently, Canada is the only G7 country that does not have a national agency to respond to wildfires. You know what this all amounts to is a growing international consensus that Canadian governments need to get a lot more serious about something that they probably should have been serious about for a long time. And that might finally happen because of Donald Trump. Isn't this like a pattern with Trump? There's like, it's the wrong way. Every way down the line, every step of it is wrong. But then the outcome sometimes is like, well, that actually is what we're supposed to do.
0: It is a weird legacy that he's going to have. Hopefully it is the most prominent one, but that he has forced Canada to do things that are in its self-interest, that are for its benefit, that we might not have otherwise done if Hillary Clinton had been president, if Kamala Harris had been president. I look around my city and my province, and admittedly, we have a bit of a thing going on here with national unity, but it feels more patriotic than it has ever felt here. It feels like people are more cognizant of the importance of their country than ever before. And that is because Trump has threatened us in so many different ways. He has gotten us to invest in our military again. He has gotten us to take the idea of a national economy seriously. We have a sense of purpose around getting things built. You know, it's a sort of perverse effect of Trumpism. In the same way that, you know, everything he touches dies, as Rick Wilson said in that book he wrote a few years ago. In Canada, everything he touches lives. It's a very weird phenomenon.
1: It's like, I'm getting tired of winning. He's made Canada great again.
0: Yeah, I think I had a call by that very title a few months back. It is a very unusual feeling to, in some part of yourself, appreciate what Donald Trump has done for your country. But I think Canadians can thank him in a way for waking us up on a few things.
1: All right, Max, everybody knows the rules. You duly note something and I duly note something. One bite, what do you got?
0: So there's been a lot of attention that was paid to the skirmish that Pierre Poilievre kicked off at the Calgary Stampede over his comments about new BC Conservative leader Carolyn Findlay beating, quote, liberal lobbyists from out east. That was a reference to former Harper and current Doug Ford advisor Corey Tanaik, among other people, including some of his own former staffers. And it sparked another round of Conservative infighting. But lost in that noise is the fact that said new BC Conservative leader seems to be doing her best MAGA impression. Two of her newest hires are an Alberta separatist as her operations manager and a far-right media personality as caucus communications director. The Taiyi's Jen St. Dennis has all the receipts in a piece she wrote on The Pair, and I think everyone should go read it. But I think it offers a useful window into how the new leader of BC's official opposition intends to govern. It also serves as yet another example of the deepening network of connections between the far-right media and Conservative politics in Canada, for better and for worse.
1: Duly noted. That is our show for today. Max, thank you for joining me. I can be emailed about what you heard today at jesse@canadaland.com. I read everything you send, but if you want a response from me, you know, there's only so many hours in the day. I like to chat with Canada Land supporters on the Canada Land Discord. Max, where can people find you and your work?
0: They can find me, my work, at the National Observer. I have a weekly newsletter there, the Receipts newsletter. I have a new YouTube show called Power Lines with Max Fawcett. And then you can always find me on Blue Sky at maxfawcett.bluesky.social.
1: This episode is produced by James Nicholson. The associate producer is Callan Lyons, who also did the fact check. Mixing and mastering is by Caleb Thompson. Our senior production supervisor is Tristan Capicchione. I am the editor and publisher of Canada Land. 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
5: Hey, it's Noor Azria. Today, we're talking politics. This week,
6: shootings, murders, kidnappings, extortions, assaults, weapons and drug trafficking.
5: U.S. prosecutors allege India-based organized crime networks have reached deep into Canada. So who and what are we dealing with? To answer those questions, you'll hear from Punjab-based journalists who spent years covering these gangs, and from a Canadian who says he's become one of their targets.
7: The threat is real. There was a $50,000 bounty on my head.
5: That's this episode after the break. R. Singh is a truck driver in L.A. When his phone rang, he picked up. Turns out that phone call had nothing to do with his next delivery. It was a threat. And the man on the other end of the line was demanding money. $1 million worth. This call is just the tip of the iceberg in an alleged sprawling criminal network stretching from India to Europe, the United States, and Canada, exposed in a massive multi-year, multi-jurisdiction investigation called Operation Hardball.
8: For years has terrorized members of the country's South Asian community, and the impetus now for a sweeping operation targeting transnational organized crime groups with ties to India.
9: These groups operate transnationally, and so must law enforcement.
10: They say law enforcement executed warrants across California, Europe, and Canada, the result of a two-year investigation targeting three gangs and their leaders.
11: All these individuals played a significant leadership role in directing criminal activities.
10: An unsealed indictment says he had thousands of operatives around the world, including hundreds in the U.S. and Canada, some sent on student and foreign worker visas.
5: U.S. prosecutors charged 37 alleged members of Indian organized crime networks with racketeering, extortion, drug trafficking, firearms offenses, money laundering, and murder-for-hire conspiracies. The gangs used encrypted messaging apps to recruit foot soldiers to do the biddings of their leaders some thousands of kilometers away. And Operation Hardball names a leader that Canadians might be familiar with.
10: Lawrence Bishnoi has been in an Indian prison since 2015. Authorities say he ordered the 2023 assassination of prominent Sikh separatist Hardeep Singh Nijjar in Surrey.
5: Operation Hardball was a massive break for the RCMP, for local police, and provincial police who've struggled to get a handle on the seemingly never-ending wave of violence playing out over the past 2 years. And the investigation turned out to be bigger than just Lawrence Bishnoi.
10: The Lawrence Bishnoi gang, the Jagu Bhagwan Paria organized crime group, and the Ravinder Singh Danda gang, whose leader is a Canadian, now facing a minimum penalty of life in prison for running a drug trafficking operation.
5: The investigation and unsealed U.S. indictments don't claim that these groups were working together, but taken together. They tell a pretty striking story that Canada wasn't just another place where crimes allegedly took place. Canada became part of the machinery that made those crimes possible. A safe haven to recruit criminals, collect money, move drugs, and direct operations across the continent. This episode, I'm talking to Jupinderjeet Singh, author and deputy editor with the Tribune in Punjab. He has spent years covering organized crime, gang violence, and the criminal networks reshaping the region. Jupinderjeet has reported extensively on Lawrence Bishnoi and how his local gang transformed into a transnational criminal organization with alleged operations reaching Canada. I want him to bring me into this world. Who are these gangs? How do they operate? And why did they choose Canada? Let's get into it. Jupinder Jeet, thank you for making the time. I really appreciate it.
6: Thank you.
5: Very recently, U.S. prosecutors and the FBI unsealed a series of indictments that named Indian criminal networks operating in North America and in Europe. What was your initial reaction to hearing the news of the U.S. indictments?
6: I was very happy because this is what we have been saying all this while. We have been saying that US, Canada and UK, they are the safe havens for Indian criminals, especially criminals from Punjab. Punjab gangsters have gone global. Their network is worldwide and Punjab police has been flagging this. These gangsters, we know about their global activities. We have been writing about them. They have been operating from jails and we know their life stories. Lawrence Bishnoi is the top gangster now. First he was the top gangster in Punjab, then he became top gangster in Punjab and India's capital, New Delhi. So we have been saying that these guys are operating from American and Canadian soil and calling people here, carrying out executions here, extortions here. There is this acknowledgement.
5: So much violence is playing out on the streets of Canada that has been suggested to be linked to Lawrence Bishnoi and the Bishnoi gang. And these indictments point us in that direction as well. Why are we seeing this Canada connection? Why is this happening here?
6: Canada and Punjab has a history. Since decades, Punjabis have migrated to Canada. And among a lot of people there who were looking for jobs or maybe for better life or something. And Punjabis are very hardworking. They can turn barren lands into fertile lands. And I'm sure they have done that in Canada. A number of immigrants to Canadians included people who were part of the Khalistan movement.
5: Yeah, the Sikh separatist movement, right.
6: Slowly, a number of people who became part of Lawrence Bishnoi, Jaggu Bhagwan, Puri or other gangsters, they also moved abroad because there was always fear of being caught, sent in a jail or being killed by the rival gangs. So that is how they went there. And also number of drug smugglers have also moved to Canada. And Punjab has been flagging that this they are in Canada.
5: Is there something about Canada that makes it a place where these kinds of operations can exist and flourish?
6: Yeah, because Canada is a safe haven. There is so much of Punjabi population here. You can go and mingle and disappear there, right? And then Canadians' laws are such that it is tough for Indian police to catch them. The extradition process is long and it is very, very tedious. And then it comes with a rider that if your person is extradited, he will not be hanged. He will not be given capital punishment. So all this has moved people, especially criminals, towards Canada, thinking that once they land there, they are away from the Indian law.
5: Okay, so we have strict extradition laws. Like, we won't send someone back if we know that the death penalty is being used.
6: So you have to prove a lot of things there. So that is why they have moved to Canada. And it's not just Canada. Many, gangsters are operating from UK, Australia also, and US also. Canada is more in news because of so much of extortion-related activity there. I was surprised British Columbia had actually an expert anti-extortion force. Before that, they didn't even have extortion force.
12: Fear is reshaping daily life in parts of British Columbia. Police say they're investigating people being contacted directly with demands for money backed by threats of violence.
6: And this extortion is going on for what, 3, 4, 5 years? And now they are doing it. So it seems that the Canadian police is behind into tracking these guys down. Canadian police, the RCMP, the government, they became active when Hardeep Nijjar was shot dead. Criminal will always be criminal. But the problem is that the Canadians are having this more liberal way of dealing with the citizens. And yes, more humane way also, which is not here. But I believe that now, because of these killings and extortions, gunshots fired outside people's houses or cafes and all, I think there is now some kind of alarms in Canada also against the activity of the gangsters.
5: Okay, so what you're telling me is that we have a huge population of Sikh, Punjabi, and Indian people here. We have strict extradition laws. We have lots of rights and protections. And we have, you know, police forces that seem to be taking their time addressing the violence. And that is what makes Canada, as you are calling it, a safe haven. Okay, now tell me, who is Lawrence Bishnoi? Give me the story from how he started this local gang and it's now morphed into this transnational criminal network.
6: Right. So one fascinating thing about Punjab gangsters, including Lawrence Bishnoi, they did not start their criminal activities because of money. Most of the Punjab gangsters are rich. They are well off. Lawrence Bishnoi is 110 acres of land and rich land. So they are not poor. They did not become criminals because of money. There is greed of power. There is greed of name and fame. But there is no greed of money.

0: politics.
1: And there, Lawrence is very fond of branded clothes and shoes.
0: He likes to show off.
1: Yeah, he rides a bike when he's 15. And when he moves to Chandigarh, moves around in a new car, 10-seater Jeep. It's a Bolero Jeep, Mahindra Bolero Jeep. And it is very common among people who travel for long distances. It is very common among gangsters also. It's a very sturdy vehicle. He has money, but Chandigarh is a place where youth from all over North India come, and there you easily get lost in the crowd. That place had history of outlaws, the Robin Hoods of erstwhile Punjab. And so many movements, so many revolutions have originated from there. So he has this thing, and he suddenly meets a guy called Vicky Middu Kheda. And Vicky Middu Kheda is a student leader in Punjab University, and Lawrence Bishnoi goes there, and he is practicing for a 1500-meter cross-country race.
0: Okay.
1: They form a bond. And Vicky Middu Kheda is the big brother, the godfather of all these guys. No one is criminal at that time. No one is a gangster. Okay, so Vicky Middu Kheda is a politician, and he wants more student leaders, and he sees this spark in Lawrence Bishnoi, because Lawrence Bishnoi may not be a very good speaker at that time, but he had money, he had a vehicle which you need, and he could spend money also. And when you are rich, you get a lot of sidekicks, around you. It's very natural. So Lawrence takes part in the election rally. He is not a candidate, but he is the main guy, and they lose the elections. There is a fight, there is a brawl, and Lawrence Bishnoi sets a rival guy's car on fire. And police says there were some shots were also fired. So later on, they all are arrested, and he is sent to El Budail jail. When he goes to the jail, he meets the top gangsters. These names are known, very well known here, but these names are not known in Canada, because these guys are all dead and they never operated from there. But here they are the part of the big history of gangsters. So Lawrence Bishnoi learns, he meets these gangsters, and from the University of Education, he comes to the University of Crime, and there is no turning back. So after that, he started moving around. He contested elections also. He won the elections in the DAV college. Then he tried to expand his party. And then wherever he went, there was opposition. There were more fights. There were more gunfires. There were more brawls, more cases. And eventually, you see him becoming bigger and bigger, and then murders and attempt to murders, escaping from police net, then again being caught. All that has brought us to this day today, when the FBI is after him. So that is Lawrence Bishnoi's story.
0: How did he go from this, well-off kid in universities, then getting involved in smaller scale crimes, to now kind of operating this cross-continent gang? Like, how did we go from local to abroad?
1: Lawrence was very good in organizing a network of like-minded gangsters. So he shook hands with Jaggu Bhagwanpuriya. He's a drug smuggler, is also named in the same charge sheet. So all of them, along with Goldie Brar, formed a gang here, and they started operating. And this gang was mainly to rival the other gangs
0: Okay.
1: and for their own protection. But the root cause was their fiefdom in student politics. They just wanted to control the student politics. That was their dream. But then they ventured into, this thing. When one gang was like Davinder Bambiha gang and other gangsters, that gang was into controlling the liquor contractors, the liquor business, and also for extortions and others. So some people must have gone to take Lawrence Bishnoi's help, or Goldie Brar's or something, and that's how they ventured into the fiefdom of extortion and money and other stuff. So Lawrence is always, always credited with expanding, making friends, expanding his network.
0: Okay, so Lawrence Bishnoi went from driving his fancy Jeep and doing university politics to extortion and continued growing his network. And the network eventually grew to include Goldie Brar, who you mentioned earlier. But I want to talk about Goldie Brar because he's also named in this U.S. indictment and credited with coordinating the killing of Hardeep Singh Nijjar. So who is Goldie Brar?
1: Goldie Brar went to Canada on a student visa. He is named as the main conspirator in Sidhu Moosewala, the Punjabi rap singer's case.
2: Sidhu Moosewala was one of the biggest hip-hop stars.

0: ever to emerge from India and an icon for millions of young fans. In May 2022, he was brutally murdered outside his home village in Punjab. Within hours, a gangster named Goldie Bra claimed responsibility for the hit.
1: So he was operating from Canada and the Punjab police has been flagging this. Goldie Bra is the guy on which FBI has announced a reward of $50,000.
2: Yeah, because he's one of the few that the FBI haven't been able to find in their big Operation Hardball investigation. But we know that he was in Canada, right?
1: Goldie Bra moved to Canada on a student visa. And police knew his address and everything, and they informed the Canadian government also, because he got involved into crime after the murder of his brother. Goldie Bra said that my brother has been killed and the police has not given punishment to the killers, even though they were identified, arrested, and they were let off. So he got very angry and he ordered killings of those guys. Then a series of revenge killings started happening in Punjab. So almost 25 to 30 gangsters of different gangs have been killed because of that rivalry. Every killing means there will be a bigger killing. There will be a bigger killing means there will be bigger killing.
2: So Goldie Bra and Lawrence Bishnoi, kind of like colleagues, friends, they operate this gang together. You know, the FBI indictment says that in order to manage the Bishnoi gang's kind of day-to-day operations, Lawrence Bishnoi delegated control to quote-unquote trusted lieutenants and regional leaders. And Goldie Bra was the North American leader. It's so interesting to kind of hear that evolutionary process. Like, Lawrence Bishnoi really managed to go from university youth politics to leading and organizing and orchestrating violence through a transnational criminal network.
1: In my book, I have a chapter on Lawrence Bishnoi where I trace the family's history. And one thing is that he has written some pages, a short diary in his jail. And I got access to that diary. And in that diary, he writes that how he had come to Chandigarh, the capital of Punjab, for higher education. His mother wanted him to grow, become a lawyer, or maybe a judge like his uncle or something. But see the twist of fate that now the mother who used to hug him and was so proud of him, the mother can't meet him because he's behind seven locks now. You may be the world's top gangsters, but at the end of the day, you know, in the middle of the night, you are someone's son and you are lonely and your mother is crying. People may be scared of you, but your mother is lonely and you can't hug her. So what's the fun of being Lawrence Bishnoi? He had sent his brother abroad on fake documents and he thought that somehow he will be adjusted in America. But his brother was also caught and is deported. And so he repents that my brother has followed my footsteps, which is the greatest tragedy of his life.
2: We've talked a lot about Lawrence Bishnoi, but there's another gang and gang leader named in the indictment. I can't pronounce his name, so you're going to have to tell me. Jagu.
1: It is Jagu Bhagwanpuriya.
2: Bhagwanpuriya.
1: Yeah.
2: Okay, tell me about him and how he fits into this whole narrative.
1: So Jagu Bhagwanpuriya was a kabaddi player. Then he got an injury and then he started organizing kabaddi matches.
2: What is this?
1: Sorry?
2: What is it, a game or a sport?
1: Okay, so kabaddi matches are held in Canada also. K-A-B-A-D-D-I.
2: Oh, okay, I know this.
1: So there is a circle, right?
2: Yeah.
1: On one side is army, five people or six people. And this side is my army, five people or six people. So one invader will raid us and we have to catch him. That was the game of the day. And it is played in every village. So now Punjabis who are in Canada, UK, US, Italy, Australia, they all made their teams and they came to Punjab.
2: Okay.
1: So it was basically Punjabis only, but they were representing different countries. So it became World Kabaddi and it is going on. It went smooth for 1 or 2 years. Then the corruption started. The players started taking drugs for better performance. When you perform better, you are invited for tournaments in Canada.
2: Okay.
1: Once you reach Canada, you don't go back to India. You disappear. So this started happening. We call it Kabutarbazi, you know, the pigeon way of escaping to some other place.
2: Yeah, okay? Yeah.
1: And Kabaddi has a lot of money because Punjabis love a courageous guy. For making one point, people will gift me a car or a jeep worth 20 lakhs.
2: Okay, it's a serious game.
1: So all this money is there because of the huge interest, the drug money is circulated, and the gangsters' money.
2: Okay, so what does Jaggu Bhagwan Puriya have to do with this?
1: So Jaggu Bhagwan Puriya organized these big Kabaddi leagues. When you organize Kabaddi leagues, you want that all the top players should play in that league. It's just like all the Olympic gold medalists will play for me, not for you. You will get the bronze medalists.
2: Okay.
1: So whose league will get the better crowd, the better sponsors? So Jaggu Bhagwan Puriya had his own league there. So this is what was going on, and he is the master drug smuggler, and that is the FBI charge sheet also says this.
2: Among other things, allegedly extortion, kidnapping, and drug trafficking.
1: So he has got a lot of cases against him. Jaggu Bhagwan Puriya is in Dhrugarh jail.
2: So they're both in jail. So how are they operating, like, in Canada and North America? Like, how are they so successful at organizing these kinds of operations?
1: Yeah, they have got access to phones and internet because India is so populated. So mobile towers are everywhere. And in between that population, there are about 28, 29 jails in Punjab. Now, those jails are not in an ocean. They are also in the same population. So the mobile network is everywhere. So how do you stop the gangsters from operating a phone? You need to install mobile jammers. Okay. So mobile jammers installation is a government work and it not a private work. And government works takes time. So by the time there was 2G phone, the government started installing the 2G jammers. So by the time the 2G jammers were approved, bought and installed, the phone network had moved to 4G. So by the time 4G was installed, it has moved to 5G, right? So you cannot, they just can't stop it. And then, you know, there is involvement. The jail staff knows that Lawrence Bishnoi has got crores of rupees. So maybe he'll give me a lakh or so, which is like more than my salary. Or if money doesn't work, then threat works. If threat will not work, then some fire shots outside your house will work. And they have a huge network. There are more than 500 gangs. And those 500 gangs are controlled by 10 mother gangs. Out of those 10 mother gangs, 4 are of Lawrence Bishnoi and friends, 10 main mother gangs, and Lawrence Bishnoi's gang is only one of those.
2: What is something that you think Canadians need to know or need to understand about these kinds of criminal networks that are operating from India?
1: Intervention, that's the biggest word. Intervention is must. A timely intervention will prevent a student leader from becoming a gangster. A timely intervention will prevent a gangster from becoming a global gangster. That's the best word.
2: Jupinder Jeet, thank you. Thank you so much for making the time.
1: Thank you.
2: Jupinder Jeet Singh put all that he told me and more in a book called Gangs of Punjab. And the crux of his book, he said to me, was that gangsters flourish with the help of police and politicians. And when I asked him about what the Bishnoi gang's relationship to the Indian government was, he told me his guess is as good as mine. And honestly, it's not entirely clear. After the news of Operation Hardball, RCMP commissioner came out and said that no relationship between the gangs and the Indian government seem to exist.
3: There's no evidence to suggest that through this organized crime investigation and the charges and the indictment laid forward that Indian officials were charged or involved in this investigation.
4: Okay, so nothing has come out in these indictments that would speak to what the former prime minister had to say.
3: No.
2: Her statement is the opposite of what we've heard previously from our former prime minister and the RCMP back in 2024.
5: Over the past number of weeks, Canadian security agencies have been actively pursuing credible allegations of a potential link between agents of the government of India and the killing of a Canadian citizen, Hardeep Singh Nijjar.
2: Sikh activists like Inderjeet Ghosal, leader of the Sikhs for Justice movement in Canada, for one, are convinced that India is behind the killing of his friend Hardeep Singh Nijjar. And right now, he believes they're after him too. Who are you and what do you do?
6: My name is Inderjeet Singh Ghosal. I am the Khalistan referendum organizer for Sikhs for Justice for coordinating the Khalistan referendum in Canada.
2: And tell me a little bit about your relationship with Hardeep Singh Nijjar before he passed.
6: Our relationship basically started off about 6 years ago, since we were both part of the Sikhs for Justice organization and campaigning for the Khalistan referendum. We were working together a lot, you know, campaigning around the Gurdwaras, hitting big events like the Nagar Kirtans in BC, Toronto, and everywhere else.
2: It's been over 2 years now since he was assassinated outside the Gurdwara in Surrey. And, you know, quite recently we're hearing news from the U.S. indictments being unsealed that the Bishnoi gang was allegedly involved and orchestrated his killing. Did that surprise you at all?
6: To be honest with you, no, absolutely not. These are mere foot soldiers that the government of India is using to target Sikh activists, pro-Khalistan Sikh activists, like Hardeep Singh Nijjar himself. The Bishnoi group, they're just pawns on a chessboard. They're soldiers, they're foot soldiers. These extortions and threats and obviously the plot to kill individuals. This all goes from the high levels of the Indian government. They're using them, they're using his name, but the head the snake is up at the high levels of the Indian government. These individuals are the ones that are basically hiring and using Bishnoi to get to pro-Khalistan activists.
2: Talk to me a little bit about what's been going on with you, especially now that you've taken on, you know, a lot of the work that Nijjar was doing in the past.
6: It's all over the news. It's known. It's out there. The threat is real. There was a $50,000 bounty on my head to have me killed. I've been given multiple duty to warrants, just like Hardeep Singh Nijjar received before he was assassinated. This is the direct messages that are coming from our security intelligence agencies. They're the ones who have come to me to tell me that there's a threat to my life, which is why they also offered me witness protection. At that time, I respectfully declined because nothing was going to stop me from campaigning for the Khalistan referendum and to express my political opinion on a sovereign Punjab and to challenge India's territorial integrity. And after Hardeep Singh Nijjar passed, it wasn't just a random Sikh member of the community. It was me. And why are they targeting me now is because I took upon that role and openly campaigning for the Khalistan referendum campaign. So what we need to understand is that there's a similar pattern here.
2: Thanks for sharing that. I really appreciate it. Are you scared?
6: Absolutely not. You know, we've done Ardas, and Ardas is in front of our Guru Granth Sahib, in front of our Bible, you can say. Mm-hmm. And we've sworn that, you know, we will fight till the end. If India kills me, so be it. But at least the world will know India's true colors and who they really are.
2: How have you been kind of reeling in from the news of the indictments? Like, how are you interpreting all of this?
6: These indictments, you know, I understand the most recent U.S. federal indictment that alleged the links between Bishnoi and Goldie Brar syndicate, mm-hmm. and operations that are targeting the Sikh activists in North America, including the 2023 assassination of our coordinator in Canada, Hardeep Singh Nijjar. We talk about extortion. Are they really going for the money, or are they going for a different purpose, or are they just using money extortion as an a way to get by the truth? And the truth is that anyone that campaigns for the Khalistan referendum and challenges India's territorial integrity, they are just finding extortion as a way to get these individuals, mm-hmm. right? These indictments are great, but if there's foot, you can, you know, hire foot soldiers anytime. So if it's not Bishnoi gang today, it will be another gang tomorrow. It could be Goldie Brar the next day. And, you know, it's never going
2: to
6: end.
2: I really appreciate your time. It's just like really always a good thing to be able to speak to people who are like most directly affected. So I really, really appreciate it.
6: No, not a problem at all. Anytime.
2: That's been This Week in Canadian Politics. This episode was written, produced, and fact-checked by our senior producer, Aviva Lessard, Sam Connert, and me. Our reporter in Ottawa is Sam Connert. 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Tristan Capacchione is our senior production supervisor. Jesse Brown is Canada Land's editor and publisher. 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
3: Thanks to carbon dating, this skeleton is now going out with a short...
4: Enough! The stage is set. The curtain rises. We are ready to begin.

Good morning, Vacuumland. It's Kerry here, broadcasting live from the Kawabata Yasunari Memorial Zen Garden of the spirited Irving Hotel in another artistically licentious symphony of the air, another thoughtful rummage through the great laundry basket of music. Who knows what shrunken, mismatched oddities we'll come up with. Today it's going to be almost all Christmas music. Not quite all, but some interesting stuff in between. We're going to start out with Bach, and end with Bach, too. What a great idea. Bach's surrounding everything. We're going to start out with the cantata number 133, a Christmas cantata. It doesn't matter what they're singing about. It's all the same, the usual stuff about fairy tales and things. It's a very lively, vivid, and cheerful, and bright, and life-affirming cantata. The chamber choir of Namur and Les Agréments are directed by Jean Touberry. And then we'll turn to some music by Rafe Vaughan Williams. And Rafe Vaughan Williams is an atheist, and he once said, there's no reason why an atheist can't write a perfectly good mass, and he went ahead and wrote one of the greatest of all of them. We'll hear that another time. We're going to hear this time his Fantasia on Christmas Carols, and pretty much all these tunes are familiar. English folk tunes that we now know very well indeed. And we're going to hear an absolutely splendid, rich, and beautifully gorgeous performance of the NBC Symphony Orchestra, conducted by Leopold Stokowski and live in December of 1914. Then, a little break from all this Christmas stuff, we're going to hear the Chopin Preludes and the Scriabin Preludes. Chopin wrote a bunch of preludes, 24 of them, and inspired by Bach's 48 Preludes and Fugues. That was in 1839. In 1896, Scriabin did something somewhat similar, inspired by Chopin, and wrote 24 preludes. And the almost 60 years separating these, interesting that Chopin still sounds almost avant-garde, which it was in 1839, and towards the end of the 19th century, it still was, if we compare the avant-garde Scriabin. Mikhail Pletnev, very great pianist, and with very rich, thoughtful, and profound performances of these Chopin preludes and Scriabin preludes. Then we turn to the so-called Christmas Symphony of Krzysztof Penderecki, the Polish composer. His second symphony, which he wrote in 1980. The so-called Christmas Symphony because the opening notes of Silent Night appear three times in the symphony. It's not quite known why, apart from the fact that he wrote it during the winter. But there's no mention of this in the score or the parts, and there's no reason to call the symphony the Christmas Symphony. Just people call it that. But it's a very dark symphony. Quite the opposite of the Vaughan Williams fantasy on Christmas carols you've just heard. So anyway, this Christmas symphony, we're going to hear the world premiere performance of it in 1980. The New York Philharmonic, conducted by Zubin Mehta, Penderecki's second symphony. And then our last big racket this morning, the Bach Magnificat with Christmas interpolations of Christmas songs, as Bach himself would have done it in his time. The English Concert, directed by Lawrence Cummings, live in 2012. So, Bach, Vaughan Williams, Chopin, Scriabin, Penderecki, and Bach again, coming up now.

0: What a splendid performance of the Bach Magnificat with those Christmas interpolations. And we heard the English concert directed by Lawrence Cummings in a live performance in December of 2012. Before that, the world premiere performance of Penderecki's Second Symphony, the so-called Christmas Symphony. The New York Philharmonic Orchestra was conducted by Zubin Mehta in that live performance in 1980. Before that, the Chopin and Scriabin Preludes for Piano. Mikhail Pletnev was playing them for us. Before that, the atheist Ralph Vaughan Williams, his Fantasia on Christmas Carols, in a live performance in December of 1944 with the NBC Symphony Orchestra, conducted by Leopold Stokowski. And we started out the morning with one of the Bach's Christmas cantatas, number 133. And the chamber choir of Naumur and Les Aiglemonts were directed by Jean Tuberi. And we've run out of Beethoven 9 again. Thank you, Vacuumland, for listening so patiently.
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0: And remember, until next week, do try to please each other, okay?

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0: So, is this any good?
1: No. No, no, no, no, no, no, no. No.

Well, hello, everybody, and welcome to another edition of Riverside Drive. I'm Doug Lang, and we're coming to you from the Whack-A-Mole Bar and Grill in the beautiful Whack-A-Mole Valley, just south of Moose Jaw, just down the hill from where Riverside Drive used to be, the street I grew up on, and that's how the show got its name. You're listening to CFRO 100.5, CFRO's country music show, Riverside Drive. We open with Ricky Phipps, What Happened to Simple. Good song, huh? Good song, yeah. Welcome, everybody. Oh, it's good to see y'all again. We got Rex behind the bar. Don't do that, sir. Rex behind the bar. Good to see you, sir. We got Bree and Alice serving your tables. Jane's got her little hair salon out on the patio. And in the kitchen today, yes, we got four women. We got Melanie and Cricket. And from Karenport, Saskatchewan, we have got Zella and Darlene from the Farm Cafe. Good to see them in there. You're going to have some real wholesome good stuff to eat today. All right, here's Roseanne Cash with a Guy Clark song called L.A. Freeway, right here on Riverside Drive.

Yeah, we got a little going there. We got Roseanne Cash doing L.A. Freeway. Fleroy doing Sweet City Woman, the old Stampeders song. Rodney Crowell, Memphis, Tennessee, that's a new one. And Bobby Bear, Going Down the Road Feeling Bad. You're listening to Riverside Drive on CFRO 100.5. This is CFRO's Country Music Show, and I'm Doug Lang. Boy, oh boy, those women, Melanie Cricket, Zella, and Darlene, have got it going on in there today. They're trying to outdo each other. Prairie home cooking at its finest, and with a little bit of pizzazz as well. The pierogies with beef and blueberries. You got to try that. This is fantastic. They've got pork chops with lemon cream sauce. Ah, they've got a crab apple cheese sandwich, chili con carne, chicken mushroom penne, veggie frittata, Waldorf salad, tomato zucchini casserole, Swedish meatballs, salmon with radish and Brussels sprouts. I could go on. They've got some good stuff. Oh, the chicken kebabs, beautiful. And all kinds of desserts. You want to check it out. And they welcome you to that window by the kitchen where they will show you stuff. They don't have a bunch of photographs to show you in a menu-style thing, but you can go up to that kitchen window and have a look at what they're doing in there. It is fantastic. All right, all right. Here we go with Nolene Hoffman. Nolene Hoffman, Rodeo Junkies on Riverside Drive.

We heard Nolene Hoffman do Rodeo Junkies, Tom Russell with an Ian Tyson song, Old Cheyenne, and Colter Wall, the Calgary Roundup. A little bit of rodeo-related music right there. 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I'm Doug Lang. So good to have you with me. Boy, what a crowd we got down here at the Whack-A-Mo today. We got the Mazapas out on the patio, and we have got the table in the corner by the jukebox packed with old friends. Lots of other people. Chuck Thompson came in. Haven't seen him in a long time. Yeah. And our Valley cop, Jeff Talaris, dropped in to get some food. He went away with some of those beef blueberry pierogies. Unbelievable. Okay, I got a feature set here from Corb Lund. He's got a new album out called Dark Horses, which is just him and his guitar. Stripped down basics. I've got three songs for you from Corb Lund right here on Riverside Drive.

Today's feature set, Corb Lund from his Dark Horses album. Just him and his guitar. We heard Counterfeiter's Blues, Louis L'Amour, and No Roads Here. Corb Lund. Well done, Corb. 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I'm Doug Lang. Chuck came up to the booth, Chuck Thompson. We have not seen each other in many years. You know, I used to play as a goalie in hockey. We had a very good team. And Chuck's team, not as good, but there's one game when he scored a hat trick on me, 3 goals, 2 of them on breakaways. And that's the only time in my short hockey career as a goalie that I ever let in 3 goals by the same person. I rarely let in 3 goals. We had a really good defensive team. But he came up, he just wanted to remind me of that, and I let him ramble on a little bit. And then I reminded him that in the playoffs, he didn't even get a shot on goal, and we beat them 5-0. But anyway, it's good to see Chuck. He's a good old-timer. All right, well, what have I got here? I have to say the food is going over big time. You folks are really taking part, and I appreciate that. And the 4 women in the kitchen are thrilled. Yeah, and Bree and Alice are thrilled that you're tipping them well. It's all good. Jane's had that Norwegian fella out there for about an hour now, giving him a trim, and he doesn't have a whole lot to trim. Well, right here, I have got Mr. Ags Connolly from England with one of our favorites, In the Corner at the Table by the Jukebox, right here on Riverside Drive.

We heard Ax Connolly do In the Corner at the Table by the Jukebox, that James Hand song. We heard Charlie Crockett, a fairly recent release called America, and a brand new release from Willie Nelson. We heard I Don't Think I've Cried Today. That's it, folks. I'm out of time. Fastest hour in country music. Slid right by. I want to thank everybody. Rex, thank you, sir. You did a good job today. I'm trying to finish swallowing some of this pierogi stuff that they gave me. Thank you, Rex. Thank you, Bree and Alice. And thank you, Jane. Yeah. And a special thank you to the women in the kitchen. Melanie, Cricket, Zella, and Darlene. They got plenty of food to go. All right? All right. Make sure you take advantage of that. Some of this food has got to go home. All right? All right. And Zella brought in a whole bunch of takeaway little packages so you can do that. All right, here's Doug Lang with All Who Pass Must Pay. See you next week, folks. Take care now.

0: Hello and welcome to Access Radio. It's another Wednesday, and I'm your host, Dave Thompson. My pronouns are he, him. And Co-op radio station that we are broadcasting from is on the traditional and unceded territories of the Coast Salish peoples, known as British Columbia. If you're new to our program, Access Radio, then thank you for listening, and I hope you enjoy. This is a platform where we discuss many disability issues, where all the content is created, requested, and governed by people with lived experience of disability. We think this is important as we honor the disability convention of nothing about us without us. I myself identify as a chronic illness warrior. I do not use the word sufferer. I am an advocate and educator. My big things in the disability community, why I do the things I do, is to increase knowledge and reduce isolation. And I am currently the community outreach coordinator at the Richmond Center for Disability in Richmond, British Columbia. It is a privilege for me to help out and host this show today. And we have a brand new guest and someone that I just recently met from an organization called Access World. And I am going to let her introduce herself so you can go ahead right now.
1: Hello, everyone. My name is Natalia Bember. I am founder and executive director of Access World Foundation. Since I have MS, this is multiple sclerosis, and a huge experience in the administration and management, I decided not to ask myself why, but what for. So I created this foundation just to advocate for people with disabilities as well as I am, because I know that people who live their lives with disabilities, they're struggling with some difficulties. So, and my aim is to help and advocate for people with disabilities. So that's why I created this Access World Foundation.
0: Well,
1: This
0: that's
1: is
0: kind of what I know I've noticed in the disability community is that, but this is the thing that one of the things that I try my best to do is there's some people that when they get sick and whatnot else, they slog through and they figure it out. But some people just don't have the personality to go that extra sort of step, or and that's not a fault on anyone. It's just everyone's different, right? Not everyone can be a
1: Oh, yeah.
0: squeaky wheel and advocate, right? And you still want those people to get the same care as everyone else, but sometimes the system is set up so it only listens to the people that are making noise. You know,
1: Yes.
0: and I like a perfect example is I had a doctor referred to me by my father-in-law who happened to be a physician, and he sent me to this guy. And when I told my union rep about it, who was supposed to be helping me get better, she right away said, "Oh, I know that guy. He's really good." And I went, "Well, if my father-in-law had been a plumber, I would have never heard about this guy because you wouldn't have told me."
1: Yes.
0: And so I'm in the same boat where it's like, yeah, everyone needs to be able to be caught up in the net, and everyone needs to be able to get the services, but the system often is waiting there for people to ask. But if you don't know it exists, how do you ask?
1: Yes, for sure. I agree with you totally. That's why we are right now currently we're building the information platform, the global one, but we start from locally from British Columbia, Burnaby and Greater Vancouver right now, but the platform should be global. The goal of that platform that we need to gather all the information starting from legal aid to transportation system, tourism, so on and so forth. So let's say a person with disability decides to go to, let's say, to Ukraine. I'm originally from Ukraine. And this person has to know where to obtain the information about legal assistance. Legal, no, sorry, medical aid, rental,
0: Right.
1: or some shops that provide those equipment. Are the roads in good condition? Because sometimes what's on the ground differs, and
0: Yeah.
1: that's why another link from our website has to be what's on the ground link website, so that people with disabilities can submit their own pictures or videos as an
0: Oh, okay.
1: evidence. Yes,
0: So
1: what's on the ground.
0: you're gonna get like peer, you're gonna have a where peers can sort of help you out by submitting, so you can have people that have been there and kind of said, hey, it's like this, or I had a real problem with that. Because I could see that being very challenging to keep this up to date when it comes to stuff like that, unless you had people that were kind of giving you info every once in a while.
1: Not now, because we're just launching.
0: Right.
1: We're as I have already mentioned, we're a newly born nonprofit organization, and we're just launching our platforms.
0: Right.
1: So.
0: Because a lot of times with from what my experience, if it's a long term, if you're born with your disability, it's a little bit different than if you've had an injury or contracted an illness or something like that, because with those situations, you've got usually the trajectory is figuring out the medical side of it, how you're going to attack your illness. Are you going the alternative medicine route? Are you going strictly what your doctor says? All those sort of things. Then you've got to figure out all your finances is the other big thing, right? If you had to stop working, if you have to go on long-term disability, CPP, all those things, those are sort of the things that have to be ironed out first and are the big things that are challenging. And one,
1: Pardon me, could you repeat your question again?
0: well, I'm saying that our trajectory that was for me and for what I see at my work is a lot of time it's quite different if you had your disability from birth. A lot of times it's the person wants to expand their horizon or expand their world by volunteering or whatnot else. But they've had this disability their whole life, so it's kind of in their life. But if you've contracted an illness or had an accident and you're rehabbing, you have a whole other sort of set of variables that you have to sort of figure out first.
1: Yes, for sure.
0: Right?
1: And
0: Yeah.
1: our platform is dedicated to bring that information not only for people with disabilities, but for their caregivers and dear ones. Because if something happened to a person, let's say a car accident, right? The relatives of that person, they don't know what that person feels like. They don't know where to go, where to bring that information from, right?
0: Yeah.
1: So this is the platform that has to be completely informative, starting from where to go, where to bring that legal aid, medicine, pharmacare, or so on and so forth. So everything has to be related. And moreover, as I have already mentioned, that people themselves can submit some suggestions, documents,
0: Right.
1: or not documents, documented videos or something that they would like to share.
0: Well, that's usually That's kind of like from what I say in my intro, is that's usually where the big problem is the isolation. You don't have a sounding board. You're in a brand new world, and you don't like. I remember some people. I would go to these meetings with people through my union or what else that I was going through the process, right? And someone would say, "So was this guy good?" And I go, "How do I know? He could be the worst at his job." Right? I have no idea. I have no basis for this. I'm in a brand new world. I'm like an alien on a new planet. And people are asking you to be good at it instantly. Or you're expecting
1: yes.
0: to, right? You know?
1: Yes, that's for sure. For me personally, when I was diagnosed with multiple sclerosis, I used to be a very active person before. So I wore high heels almost every day, business suits, and so on and so forth. I drove my car. It was mountains skiing, water rafting, many things. But suddenly I was diagnosed. Yes, I have MS. And that was just terrible, unknown, completely unknown. I couldn't know what to expect from it. And I realized that my legs were getting weaker and weaker. So what do I have to expect from it? And so many questions. And then it was all the psychological stages from resilience. I couldn't accept it. Was it me? No, it cannot be with me, right? But all in all, the most terrible thing of that was bargaining. Maybe it's not. Maybe someday. Maybe the next few day I will be a healthy person. No. And right now it is the full acceptance that yes, I am a disabled person, but
0: Well,
1: life goes on and I have to live with it.
0: I talk to a lot of people sometimes, wives of men who, because my illness is 90% women, so a lot of men, it's a bigger challenge. And the thing is that you have to, you're in this all of a sudden, like with me, I was basically 30 years older within a 6 month period. Yet I was still in the same body. I was still a 32-year-old man, but I functioned like I was 72.
1: Oh,
0: And all the things that you're a new person. It's just like in the middle of your life. Okay, now we're going to change you. And the stuff, not only the stuff you're trying to figure out, but you've got to do all of this while you're not at your best. And that's the tough part, right? You're having, you know,
1: yes.
0: it's great if someone's being challenged with a new career and whatnot else, and they've taken on this challenge, they're doing it when they're at their peak, right? They've decided, hey, I'm going to take on a new challenge, but you're at your worst, right? And you're expected to do that.
1: Yes, you're right.
0: Right? That's, and that whole thing, acceptance, like with me, there's also there was the stage of anger. There was the stage of, oh, I'm still going to get better. There was the stage of, some people wanted me to try everything. Some people were wondering, right? And then you have all the people making suggestions. But I think the big thing that helped me was when I couldn't wake up every morning and it would be like going to Las Vegas. Like if you didn't look at every single alternative therapy or everything that was coming up, you'd sit there at night going, oh, I didn't read that one article. What if that was the one? You know, like you'd drive yourself insane, right? So
1: Yes.
0: I got to the stage where I said, look, this is here. It's not going away. I have to manage it now. I'm not trying to kill it. I have to manage it. And that gave me a lot more energy because I wasn't chasing, you know, a win like a lottery or something every day, thinking I was going to find it. I was managing the symptoms and the things that were coming at me. And I was trying to get a little bit better every day. Because you do it the other way, it will, you'll be done. And that's the thing. It's important to, I think also too, it's important to have a place where you can trust the information or trust what the people are doing, because there's a whole other gambit that you run into, is that if you start searching and looking for things, a lot of times they're not 100%, what is the, not, well, there's scams and there's all that, but there's also just, you could be sitting there reading an article about some sort of therapy and then find out it's written by the drug company. And you know that it's not going to be, it's not, it's a biased opinion, right? So
1: Yes.
0: I don't know how many times I did that, right? And then I went, well, of course they're going to say it does this. They make the drug, right?
1: By the way, on our website, I'm a person who is into statistics. I
0: Right.
1: like statistics because you cannot deny the figures. You cannot
0: Yeah, numbers don't
1: deny,
0: lie.
1: yes, numbers don't lie. There are so many neurological diseases such as multiple sclerosis I have, or Parkinson's, or some other of them, bunch of them. I was so impressed, impressed by the information that globally we have 1.3 billion disabled people in the world. It was so impressive number, and it was pretty scary. So all in all, we have to do something with that because how many people can become become disabled, right? So currently figures are like that. Numbers do not lie,
0: Yeah.
1: unfortunately.
0: And if you're, and there's, of course, like I must commend you, because attempting to do anything like this in any sort of information space is tough enough to just do it in one city, as along to do it globally. That's a big challenge, because
1: But
0: you're dealing with so many
1: actually,
0: different countries and the way they treat their
1: yes,
0: people,
1: that's
0: right?
1: why we are attracting so many organizations from other countries. We are just at the very beginning of our work.
0: Well, yeah, I think it's definitely needed, because the more you expand people's world, that's the big thing. When you have an illness, your big thing about doing anything is the variables and the things that the fires that you have to put out in anything you're doing and anywhere you're going. And a lot of times you lose friends and things like that, because you have to ask them so many questions just when they invite you out for a beer. You got to go, well, is there loud music? Is it smoky? Is it, right? And people stop phoning after a while. And because that's your life. Your life now is, you cannot be spontaneous anymore. It is impossible. And the more things that you know about that you can control beforehand, the better off you're going to be when you do this thing. And that's just the fact. And you can't, someone, they think you're the old person and they just go, oh, just go with it. I go, I can't just go with it. I could go into a room and do it because I wanted to see you, but it could take me 2 weeks to recover from just one night.
1: Yes, you are
0: Right?
1: right, and that's exactly what I'm experiencing right now
0: Yeah.
1: because I am restricted in movement. I mean that my MS affected my ability to walk, and my legs are not as workable as they used to be before. And some peers, some friends, they know that it takes so much effort to deal with me. I mean, If I cannot do as you said, I cannot do things spontaneously. Of
0: Yeah.
1: course, I would like to, but
0: You'd like to, yeah.
1: the reality is different, right?
0: The reality is you have to do so much more thinking just to do simple things that people don't think about.
1: Yes.
0: Right? The things that you just never ever gave a thought to, you now have to have five thoughts.
1: Yes.
0: Right? And people just don't, they can't sort of see, they don't understand that, right? Of just the diff, the tiny little minuscule planning that you need. And they don't, they see you. You know, I had to get to the point where the big things that helped me was doing a lot of the, I call it the P's. Plan, you prioritize, and you pace. And if you can get your life into that, it is so much easier. It doesn't always work with everyone else, but you have to stick by it. But if you can, because a lot of people with my illness, it's also neurological based, but they're type A personalities. So they're used to getting things done. They're used to being leaders. They're used to being planners. And now all of a sudden they can't get everything done in the day. But they ha you have to figure some way to say, hey, is anyone going to die if I don't do this today? Okay, let's do this tomorrow. All right. And the last P I tell people is you have to have the patience to trust the other three is the big thing. And that when I got that one, I can now rely on those four P's. If I'm in a bad situation, like a flare up, I just have to go into the four P's mode. What do I have to do? What does really have to be done today? What can I put off till tomorrow? How can I pace? And I know this works. I don't even have to think, give it much thinking. I know it works. And that was a big thing for me.
1: By the way, our organization, what I thought that we have to help the people with disabilities, but what about seniors? They're getting weaker and weaker.
0: Yep.
1: It's all related, don't you think like that?
0: Well, it's with like with we run into this problem a lot at RCD because we're what's called a cross disability center. We're not specifically on a physical mobility or whatnot. And there's a lot of sort of bleeding across the lines between what we do and what seniors organizations do. We try not to sort of step onto their grass kind of thing. But yeah, there's a lot of times where the things are very, we can do the same things, but we try to keep it as separate as possible.
1: By the way, our platform is dedicated to this is information platform, right? Because right now, nowadays, it is all scattered, and people have to spend tons of
0: Oh, yeah.
1: efforts and so much time to get the proper information they need, right? And we're doing it to settle all the information in one source. So,
0: Okay. So I have a question about that. I know
1: yeah, sure.
0: of there was a platform that I used that I don't use it as much as I used to because I'm not doing a lot of research on my illness anymore, but they called it Quack Watch. And the old term of if you have a really bad doctor, for some reason they called him a quack. And what I liked about this platform was, and just like you said, if you're researching stuff online, you take the first thing that comes up on Google, you look at it, but then you see that it's run by a drug company. There's just so much time. What Quack Watch would do was just collect everything in one spot. So if you put in the name of an illness, it just gave you everything. So you could know that you're just reading it because it's about that thing, not because they're trying to push a certain drug or trying to a certain therapy. And that saved a little bit of time for people. So you're trying to do something similar, yes?
1: Yes and no. Because this is the only one part of it, right? But I would like to invite all the organizations that are dealing with tourism and transportation, so and collaborate with them as partners, so
0: There
1: they
0: is
1: can. Pardon me.
0: I've done the, I had a couple of friends. I have one friend who's actually used to run a wheelchair repair business, and he was in a wheelchair. He is now a travel agent. There is in the agencies, I know that there is specific training that you can sort of specialize, which gives you a little bit more insight into how you can give people access to certain things, like there's special wheelchairs to go on the beach. There's rooms that are, the doors are wider, the peepholes lower, the right, all these sort of things. And so you can get training in most of the in the tourism industry to be a specialist in that.
1: Yes, that's amazing. So what I'm trying to say that exactly we can collaborate with those organizations, and our listeners and future users of that platform, they can decide what company to choose, either from. Because so many people are on the wheelchairs, they're using them, right? And they're relatively closer to them to choose which company to go with, right? I mean, the touristic companies, right?
0: And it is a challenge because, you can, every country is does treat these things a little differently. If you look at a wheelchair accessible ramp in Richmond as opposed to a wheelchair accessible ramp in, let's say, Puerto Vallarta, there can be sometimes a lot of difference.
1: Yes, I totally agree. So that's why I told you that we are starting from Canada, of course. And our partners from other countries, they may do this similar what we are doing, right? And then we collaborate in one big platform.
0: And so I had a couple other questions there originally was, so where are your client, where are you getting your sort of, you don't have a physical, do you have a physical location yet? Or are you just, is this a basically online right now?
1: We don't have a physical office yet since we're a newly born nonprofit organization. Right now, I'm working from home, but once we attract funding and grow, we will establish a physical office so people can come and communicate with us about their needs and disabilities.
0: And so where are you finding your clients so far?
1: So far, people finding us through word of mouth and business cards we hand out at disability media presence.
0: And
1: So
0: I
1: at
0: like I said,
1: disability, I'm
0: I
1: so
0: don't see
1: sorry.
0: a lot of sorry, I don't see a lot of organizations doing something like you're doing, that global piece, which is a lot, which is very attractive, because I don't, it's tough enough to do it just for, like I said, for a city. And that's interesting to see. I would like definitely be able to try and help you as much as I can.
1: Oh, I would appreciate it very much. So we are handing out the business cards on disability events and adaptive sports events in Vancouver. And moreover, I recently visited Adaptive Open. That's the golf world championship that was held in Washington. DC. That was fantastic because the golfers with disabilities came there to for these events, and that it's such a big family that disabled people can still live their lives without any restrictions, and that's amazing.
0: Well, that's
1: It's
0: that's the
1: fascinating.
0: goal. There's I'll just recently I have a two little projects on the go of developing. One thing is developing a suit as a teaching tool to show people what it's like to have chronic illness. And the other one was a group came to me of young kids that are exceptional students, sort of, and they didn't want them to get bored in their classrooms, so they set up a system of mentors with university professors, and they gave them real-world problems to try and solve, which I think is great because you don't want to just give them hypotheticals because how do you motivate them if they know it doesn't exist, really, right?
1: Yes,
0: So,
1: that's amazing, yeah.
0: respect them. Yes, they're young, but they want to help. So give them a real problem to think about. And so we just saw the first prototype that this my boss looked at him and went, "So do you do this in your university?" And he goes, "I'm 14 years old." And so,
1: Yeah.
0: but the big difference a lot of times when it comes to the tech side of it and a lot of things is a lot of times the things were developed for the military. They were developed for somewhere else, and the price point is so out of reach. And then they try, once they get it out, and they say, "Oh, well, we can make this a medical device too." But then it's still at a price point that is so difficult. And they have to try somehow to keep on getting more and more word out so that they can produce more, so they can drop that price point. What I'm hoping that these two projects sort of do is they're doing it from the other end. They're doing it from the small user as opposed to adapting it for disability as a sort of afterthought.
1: Yes, we
0: Right?
1: are also building our social media presence, Instagram, TikTok, and YouTube, to reach more people. And of course, once our platform, What's on the Ground, launches, that will be our main way people connect with us.
0: So right now, can you just where do they go online to find you right now? I'm going to get that out onto the radio so we make sure we don't forget that.
1: So we are in the process of launching our all social media platforms like TikTok and not TikTok, Instagram, and we are currently finishing our the last phase. So I believe that soon you can see us on that platforms.
0: So do you have the website? Is the
1: Like
0: website
1: fame.
0: up and running? Is the website running now? Oh, lost you.
1: Facebook, Instagram, right?
0: Sorry,
1: Hello?
0: we had a little cut in the feed there. I couldn't hear you.
2: I can cut out the garble, don't worry.
0: Okay.
2: Keep
0: So,
2: going,
0: do you have a
2: Natalia.
0: website? Do you have a website
1: Oh.
0: that you can list right now? Hello?
2: Natalia?
0: I think we
2: Natalia?
0: lost her.
2: Oh, yeah, she's gone. We've recorded now. We'll probably be about 5 minutes short. She may come back and we can wait.
0: Yeah, let's see if she tries to get back on.
2: Yeah, and in the meantime, maybe you can think of a few more minutes. That's all it would take. Or else I'll fill it up. I'll just go to my email and see if she's emailed or anything. Nope. And the Odyssey is still not available for download. I guess it was so exclusive, it was all over the world. I download some of these movies on Friday morning after their preview Thursday night. But I don't know if those are the really big ones, but I've
0: Yeah.
2: read so much about it, and I like Christopher Nolan. And apparently they're pretty vivid about what it's like to be inside a Trojan horse for 4 or 5 days, dealing with
0: Oh.
2: excrement exactly and all. It sounds like
0: Hey, I was in the Navy.
2: I've only seen good reviews, so.
0: I hot bunked. You imagine sharing a bunk with someone else.
2: That would be tough if it was not a very huge bunk.
0: You had to be, well, no, you weren't sleeping beside each other. You were sleeping when you woke him up and you got in the bed.
2: And where was this?
0: This is in the Navy a lot of times. That's what you did. You didn't have enough room, right? So you woke
2: Gotcha.
0: him up. It was his shift. Your shift was done and you jumped in his
2: Oh,
0: bed.
2: that's right. A quick turnover. Oh,
0: Yeah.
2: here's Natalie has just come back, so I'm going to admit her, and maybe
0: Okay.
2: we can again, we have between 5 and 10 minutes.
0: Okay.
2: I'm just guessing. Let's see if she connects up. Oh, I think she's
0: Hello.
2: there now.
0: Hello, Dave. We've got you back.
1: Hello.
2: Yeah,
0: Hello.
2: no, we're all good, Natalia, and
0: Yes.
2: I can cut
0: Some
2: out any.
0: technical issues, I believe, right?
2: Yeah, I can cut all that out, and Dave will now. We have about
0: Oh.
2: 5 to 10 minutes left, and Dave, you were asking her about the website, I think.
0: Yeah, so that's the big thing
2: Can
0: we want to make.
1: you say something?
0: So we want to make sure that we let people know where they can find you and when they can find you.
1: Hello?
2: I think she's breaking up again.
0: Yeah.
2: Natalia, it's great that you came back. There may be something wrong with your connection or something that I listened to.
0: You know,
2: Oops.
0: yep, now she's gone.
2: Yeah, she may come back though a third time, but this will give you time to think of a few more minutes. And again, no pressure. I can fill in the time. It's usually never been very long, but I have short poems read by the original poets. I put in Robert Frost, I think, at the end of one show, because some of his are quite short, and Dorothy Parker. I'm using up time in case she calls back by the way. Other than that, when this is done, I phone my wife and we go off to buy a new microwave because the one we've had for many years just won't shut off, which seems a little dangerous in a microwave.
0: Yeah.
2: Yeah, so, but this was great, Dave. So we've now got a show in the can for Wednesday and really a show in the can for next week. So
0: Yeah,
2: we're.
0: and I was talking to your next door neighbor or whatnot, but he hasn't got back to me yet.
2: Yeah, Shane.
0: Yeah.
2: I would have thought he'd be more eager, but I think he's a little depressed at the difficulties in finding work other
0: Yeah.
2: than work related to having CP, right? He can get work tutoring people and stuff, but he really wants to not be identified that way. Who can blame him? So,
0: Yeah, just wants to work for the fact of
2: yeah.
0: working. Yeah.
2: So, you know what? You can. We should finish the show. You should explain that we lost her. And if you send me an email with her full name, I may have that somewhere. I can also do the research about her website, and I can include that in a wrap-up if you don't have that.
0: Okay. Yeah, I can do that. Okay, I'll just say that we lost her. I said that we'll be putting in the information that we have on their site, and as she said, there's going to be more stuff coming soon that they're just about finishing. their build.
2: And what was the name of your organization again?
0: Access World Foundation.
2: Access World Foundation. Okay, and you know what? While we're just here, I'm gonna go to Access World Foundation. Ah, and here's accessfoundation.org. Okay, so what you can tell people, yeah, I believe this is it. It's at accessfoundation, one word, .org. And if
0: I
2: you
0: don't know if this is the same one because I'm pretty sure World was in there.
2: Well, this one seems, well, okay.
0: This one has kicked out the World part, so it might not be the same one.
2: You're right, it didn't bring up World Access Bank Foundation.
0: Let's see.
2: Well, you know what? It may not even be up because she said they were just starting it, right? Tell you what, we for her show, as I told her, it'll be on.

0: Sometimes people have technical problems. She was able to join us, and bless her heart, she's trying again. Okay, we still, okay, and there she is. Why don't you go for it?
1: Hello?
2: Oh, that's much better.
1: Yes, hello. So
0: Okay, we have
1: sorry,
0: 5 to 10 minutes.
1: technical issues. Yeah, okay.
2: I
0: Okay,
2: can hear
0: let's
2: you
0: just
2: much
0: do
2: better
0: it.
2: now.
0: We have 5 to 10 minutes. I'll shut up and Dave will take over.
2: All right.
1: Okay.
2: So, like I was saying, Natalia, we want to know how we can find you. If there's a way to find you right now, or when will that be?
1: Right now, people. So right now, we are building our social media presence at Instagram, TikTok, YouTube, and to reach more people. And I hope it soon it happens within 1 month.
2: Okay, so right now there's not anything online that people can access.
1: No,
2: Okay,
1: just
2: that's.
1: it's only our email.
2: Just the
1: Oh,
2: email. Okay.
1: yes, just the email.
2: So if you want, you can just we can at least say the email so people can at least contact you and say they're interested.
1: Oh yes, I would be more than happy because it gives us more information, more opportunity to give
2: Okay.
1: people that information that they need.
2: If you could tell everyone what the email is.
1: It's info at accessworldfoundation.org.
2: All right. So that's the start. Yeah, organizations have to start somewhere, right?
1: Yes, for sure. That's definitely.
2: And what I will say is that I do definitely think that this is I am an information guy myself. I used to tell when I was going through my illness, I used to say to my wife, I said, you know what? It's like I know there's a game to play here. I just think they change the rules every day. And I always, that old saying when they say knowledge is power, I've changed it a little bit because I think that in the disability situation, knowledge is confidence for me,
1: Oh, yes, that's for sure. That's for
2: and
1: sure.
2: because
1: That's why I'm trying to resolve that problem that everything is so scattered right now, and
2: yeah.
1: really disabled people have to spend tons of time to find that information, that needed information, and many efforts. And disabled people are not of a good condition, I mean, in terms of health, right?
2: Oh, when I
1: They
2: was
1: can
2: doing it, I couldn't stay on the phone anymore. I couldn't hold a phone. So I couldn't stay on those phone trees. I would give up. I only could sit still on the internet for maybe 10, 15 minutes tops. If I couldn't find myself up, if I couldn't find the information out in that time, it was going to be found out the next day. I didn't going to have to try again. Like it was so bad. If I got into a lineup at a grocery store and I didn't think I could stand, I just gave up and put the cart away and walked home and tried again the next day.
1: And it takes so many efforts. It takes so many times and the physical efforts.
2: Yeah.
1: Because mentally we can get tired and physically as well. So sometimes it's not fair. And right now, when you try to call to any facilities and there are some bots and you are not speaking with real person, right? And it's so annoying. Press one, press two, go there, actually, I have to spend more than 2 hours till I get that information

0: that I need.
1: Yeah, I found it really so, and a lot of times too with my illness, my cognition was so affected. A lot of times, I even had someone think that I was drunk once, and they wouldn't talk to it was very challenging because it's like, this is the only time I have to do this. This is my, and that's a lot of times too. That's what people have to do, is they have to figure out where that sweet spot is in their day, and that's the only time that they're really effective at gathering the information. The rest of the time, there's no use even wasting. Like, I don't do anything thought-based before 10 o'clock in the morning. I think better at night when everyone else is in bed, because the world is quieter, there's less sensory, but that doesn't always work for the rest of the world, right?
0: Yes.
1: So yeah, because my wife would always go, "Why didn't you do this today? Everyone, you were by yourself." I said, "Look, I was fried. I could have literally not even hold my head up." And then she's fast asleep, and I'm running around, bouncing around the house at 8 o'clock, all ready to go.
0: Yeah, and when you reach that, let's say, bot, not a real person. And even if you don't have to press buttons, but it asks you if you want to reach that department, say yes, okay. And then you cannot describe your situation to that bot, right? That
1: Yeah,
0: I am
1: yeah,
0: tired, I got
1: yeah,
0: tired, so connect me with an advisor. And
1: yeah.
0: what issue would you like to resolve? But you even cannot understand what I have to say to you, because you are not physical something, right? You are
1: Yeah.
0: just a bot.
1: Well, that's the problem that they had for years with the CPP disability, especially if you have a language barrier. A lot of times they would take the application that was the thickest, let's say, that was the written the most. But the only reason that the other one wasn't written is the person was too sick to write anymore. And that was a terrible way to balance who gets picked. Just because it's usually the person with the less written about it, because they literally physically cannot describe it anymore any other way.
0: What I believe that the more information is verified by disabled people, the better, like, approaches or plans we have to influence that issues, right?
1: Yeah, it's very true. There was an organization that was testing products, and they were asking for disabled people to come on as sort of testers. I do believe they ran into some financial difficulties. I don't think they're running anymore, but it was a great attempt. Sorry, it was a great attempt. I think it's very important, because if you can't make something if you don't know what it's like being in there, right?
0: Yes, for sure. And you started our interview with the motto of the United Nations, nothing about us without us, right?
1: Exactly.
0: So, but what's on the ground? I'm returning to our future platform. It's different. So, and the more, I have a mess, but I still have some energy to run projects, to advocate for disabled people and seniors who feel some difficulties from what's on the ground, right?
1: And it is hard to see everything unless you experience, and we understand that. Like, a lot of times I do site visits for fairs and events where they think that it's accessible for someone with a disability. Like, a perfect example is a bunch of wires that are going across a pathway, And so they put these little covers on them that have an angle that you're supposed to be able to get over. But there's so the angle is so sharp. And if you try to do it with a manual chair, you'd literally launch yourself out of your chair. And
0: Yes, I
1: they're
0: completely
1: right.
0: agree.
1: And so it's just like, well, this is what it's for. So, well, it's not working.
0: A half year ago, I visited the concert. I just was dreaming to visit, and since I'm using a mobility scooter and it's obviously lower than a high and healthy man was standing in front of me, I couldn't see the stage at all. And I don't like to bother people with my mobility scooter, but it's not my whim to ask for some courtesy, right? All in all, I couldn't see anything. So that's
1: It's
0: the issue.
1: definitely so. What I'll do is we will come back and interview you again when in a let's say a couple months when everything is up and running, and we'll see where you're at then. How does that sound?
0: Yeah, that sounds
1: All right.
0: great.
1: All right. Well, thanks everybody. This is a we will have this all edited. Sorry for the technical difficulties that we had, but we have some more programs coming up, and we'll talk to you next Wednesday. Thanks. Bye bye.
0: Thank you. Bye-bye.
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3: An old man's winter night. All out of doors look darkly in at him through the thin frost, almost in separate stars that gathers on the pane in empty rooms. What kept his eyes from giving back the gaze was the lamp tilted near them in his hand. What kept him from remembering the need that brought him to that creaking room was age. He stood with barrels around him at a loss, and having scared the cellar under him in clumping there, he scared it once again in clumping off, and scared the outer night, which has its sounds familiar, like the roar of trees and crack of branches, common things, but nothing so like beating on a box. A light he was to no one but himself, where now he sat, concerned with he knew what. A quiet light, and then not even that. He consigned to the moon, such as she was, so late arising, to the broken moon as better than the sun in any case for such a charge, his snow upon the roof, his icicles along the wall to keep, and slept. The log that shifted with a jolt once in the stove disturbed him, and he shifted and eased his heavy breathing, but still slept. One aged man, one man, can't fill a house, a farm, a countryside, or if he can, it's thus he does it of a winter night.
4: The six-line fragment titled Sea Wash. The sea wash never ends. The sea wash repeats, repeats. Only old songs, is that all the sea knows? Only the old strong songs, is that all? The sea wash repeats, repeats.

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I said to her, let's do the same. And still I taste her kisses and her freckles in the sun when I play the poet game.

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4: 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Weslowski, along with
5: Kevin Spence. And we are so excited this afternoon to have with us the one, the only, the phenomenal performance artist, Cass King. Cass, welcome to Wax Poetic.
6: Hey, thank you so much for having me. It's a wonderful thing to step back into the world of poetry for just a quick minute.
4: And we'll explain to the larger world listening in one of the main reasons I wanted to have you on the show, or we wanted to have you on. But we'll dive in a bit after we hear a poem from you to kick things off.
6: This one's untitled. There is a kind of silence that strengthens as time lengthens. And silence left unshattered is more golden than that matter that the alchemists invented. There is that silence where the I love you too bird used to live. I love you. I love you too. I love you. I love you too. I love you. There's a silence that lives finely sliced between Venetian blinds. A silence that separates a stranger's cries from the quickening glances of safe, good people. And as the rocks start to fly, a baby lies wailing on the quicksand sidewalk. Reach mark high, you've Andrew and the home of Paul. Call, we can't take yours, we can't take right now. Call the home of, if you're calling about what happened. After that, the gauntlet lies dropped in the valley of the gutter, in the alley by the window, where the mother and the daughter were huddled. Who knew his last word would be a summing up silence of violence interrupted. Behind a dumpster, as three young men were beating him, kicking him. And then there were two, and then there was one. And the silent observation of two was as deadly as the knife that slid into my bleeding fresh man of 21. My airband frankenfurter, high school principal kisser, unrequited lover, and forever, ever anchor. And now the Toronto Sun is blaring Good Samaritan at me and staring out from the newspaper box. His eyes are forgiving where mine are not. I stick my coins into the slot and pick up my copy of Paul. I'll convince myself at his funeral that we gather for his wedding, expecting him to Lazarus down that aisle any minute to throw over that casket like Jesus and tell the carry-on cameras to go get thee to obstetrics and report thee someone new for a change. He throws me on his Kawasaki and his family sings, turn, turn, turn. We sacrifice maple leaves red under our tires and his family sings, a time to every purpose. And I scream, I love you. I love you. I love you. And from somewhere through these years, I hear that little bird return. I love you too.
5: Wow. Cass, thank you so much for sharing that. And I love that I love you too bird. How it's created at the beginning. And then that we come back through that heartbreak and that beauty. And so many different voices in this poem and song. So we've got a bit of music. I was wondering if you could tell us a bit about musicality. And you are a performer, a musician, and a songwriter, and then, of course, also a poet. And I was wondering if you could tell us a bit about how they all blend together into a poem for you, or how that poem came to be with
6: the
5: music.
6: Wow, that's a great question. Thank you. I wanted to sing, and somewhere around, puberty, I stopped being able to speak in front of people. As in, I would try to speak or sing in front of people, and I would ugly cry, tears, snot, the whole, not pretty weeping, ugly cry. And a friend, a very dear friend, actually paid for me to go and see a music therapist when I was in my early 20s. And that music therapist helped me an awful lot to both to identify why I wanted to tell the story, what kind of stories did I want to tell, and also just physically to help with the what I was holding back and just to, you know, physically, I won't make the noise because it's disgusting, but retch out all of the sound that had been sort of backed up. And and at that point was when I started performing poetry. Mm. Like that was the thing that sort of opened up the door to be able to not only speak, but to write, to have something to say, to feel like what I had to say was worth sharing. And it was and so music and musicality was a big part of that exploration, and it has led to, you know, before I was anything, I was a dancer, and then after being a dancer for several years, I became able to speak, and then I was a poet for several years, you know, and then after that I was a musical comedian, and then now I'm a weird East Van cat lady who likes to belt rock and roll, you know. So like, it's just, who knows what's gonna happen next? I don't know.
5: Amazing. I'm curious about the writing on the page and the performance. Did they kind of happen simultaneously, or were you in the habit of journal writing before that, or diary writing, and then it kind of sprang into song?
6: Well, yeah, I remember taking a workshop based on a book called Writing Down the Bones, which I still love. And she really just encouraged that same kind of blurt that I was just talking about. That's just like, bah, just get it out, get it on the page, and don't think too much about it. I was also doing morning pages, doing the artist's way and that kind of thing. And then I can't even recall, honestly, what. Now, somebody probably recalls this better than me. And if you're listening, I'm so sorry that I don't remember when somebody said, here, Cass, you should say that into a microphone, you know, for people who will sit and watch. I don't know. I don't remember when that happened. But I was doing some performance poetry at Vancouver venues like the Glass Onion and places like that were sort of really sort of old school jazz and poetry clubs. People like Tom Snyder's were producing events, and I was singing at them or speaking at them. Yeah.
5: Nice. Heather Haley just posted a Telepoetics poster from the Glass Slipper from way back when, as part of this world.
6: Sherry D was super active. Veda Hilly, you know, like there were some amazing people making great art.
5: Nice.
6: And I was just a razzle dazzler, right? Like I was just like, I'm doing a poem, you know. But people were nice to me and they let me come back. So that was nice.
5: I'm curious about the scene back then. And was it interdisciplinary then? And did people like musicians influenced poets who influenced, I don't know if dancers were part of it, but how mixed was the multidisciplinary scene, would you say?
6: I mean, it was quite mixed. There were several sort of local musicians that would come down to play. And I think particularly at Tom's shows, there was an emphasis on music and spoken word. And then T-Paul St. Marie started the show at Café Montmartre, Thundering Word Heard. And, you know, that was all about music and combining, you know, music with poetry. And in fact, that's how I met my husband and longtime creative partner, John Woods. We were double booked to perform. He was a musician, I was a writer, and he played the sitar while I read my lesbian love poetry. And that is how we met. And because T-Paul had allegedly double booked us, but we think he did it on purpose to headline and encouraged us to do something together. And so that's where we went. And John, bless his heart, sat across the table from me and said, the best thing you can possibly say to a poet when you're a sexy musician sitting across the table from them, can I read your work? What are you planning to do? Can I read it? And only come to find out that John is a phenomenal lyricist and writer in his own right. And so that makes sense, right? So, yeah. So after that, we, you know, that branches off into what we did for many years, which was a musical comedy duo called The Wet Spots. And we decided, we wrote one song that was kind of sweet sounding, but explicit lyrically. And then we laughed and laughed. And then we wrote another one. And then we were like, oh my God, do you think you could make like a whole act out of this? And wouldn't that be funny? And then it turns out that it took us all around the world. Like yeah. we played in South Africa, we played in London's West End, we went to Australia 3 times. You know, it was incredible.
4: That's interesting. I didn't know you met at Thundering Wordherd. That's cool.
6: Yes. Like,
4: that's a nice little nugget to pick yeah. up after all these years. I'm so glad you read that poem to start things off, because it's I always go back to it when you performed that poem in Chicago and representing Vancouver, and you did that poem at the semifinal against Cleveland. And I still, to this day, it breaks me up how it's like top 3 best poetry performances I've ever seen in my life. And wow. that still hasn't changed. And whenever somebody is like, whoa, over that, wasn't that great? I go, it sure was. But there's this other piece, and it was seriously, you were glowing, on fire, emanating such light, telling that story. And it breaks me up every time because it was so beautiful. It was like, it's the epitome of this is where you have to go. As a performer, as with your writing and connecting it. And I remember, and maybe one of the things, because we were on that team, but I also remember you creating that piece and building in all the different things with the window slats and just subtle hand gestures and all this sort of stuff. And it was the culmination of all that hard work. And then we were in this bout, and it was so the whole bout was on fire, as they say. And, you know, we lost by like 0.3 or something like that.
6: Yeah.
4: But one of the reasons that we're here is because it's the 30th anniversary of the very first official Vancouver Poetry Slam team competing in the U.S. at the National Poetry Slam. And that was Portland, Oregon in 96. And what do you remember, I guess, about creating the poem you shared, and then also just, I guess, going back to the 96 team, what do you recall? You know, did it seem like you were doing something interesting and special, or did it just catch you all off guard?
6: It's sort of a cart before the horse to talk about that poem and then the beginning, or my beginning experience the Poetry Slam, because I personally went through this whole transition where seeing what other people were laying down. I mean, we had amazing poets here. I don't know why it was that my heart cracked open when I went down to Portland in 96 to see the diversity of the kind of performers that were performing back then at that in that milieu. But I was a razzle dazzler. Like I loved to do funny stuff that was a little bit shocking, a little bit like my whole life has been about liberation, right? About like just trying to like unchain ourselves, particularly around women and sex and sexuality. I write a lot about that and have done my whole life. And so I was on that trip, you know, and first of all, I made it onto that team by the skin of my teeth. I think I made it onto the 96 team. The bout that I won, you just had to win one bout. Okay, let's talk about, pull up a chair and let's listen to old Bubba Cass talk about what it was like back in the day. You had to win one bout to get on the team. And thanks to the, the original organizers, the folks that had the idea to, start, Graham Olds and Steve Duncan and James McAuliffe. Thank you. Yeah. So they were organizing these, poetry slams around town. And the one that, and I think I lost two. And then one, the last possible one. And it was in a Chapters, in the basement of Chapters on Granville Street. And I think I may have only placed because I think two of my friends were the judges, but they kind of couldn't help that because I think there were only 6 people in the audience. You know what I mean? So it was like, it was a thing for whatever reason, somebody decided that it was going to happen. So fabulously, we get on the team, we go down, we drive down. It's Alexandra Oliver, who, if you haven't heard her work, I hope that you hear her work because she's fantastic. She's like a Cole Porter-esque, like she's very, her voice is very fantastic. And I won't quote her, but she's, it's an incredible, unique voice. And then Justin McGrail, who's writing these, like, I remember his poem called Giotto's Tondo, about the perfect circle that Giotto painted to prove that he was worthy of some, probably a Pope's commission. I don't remember, but I remember the musicality and the specificity of his language. He's a real architect of poetry, you know? And Andrea Thompson, who was just like full of heart and meaning and force. And she was my roommate for a number of years too. Anyway, so we all drive, we get down there and we pull up to this hotel, and it's like something that you see out of like one of those like 1970s, like Led Zeppelin documentaries or something. There's just like all these freaks hanging. It's a three-story hotel and with balconies on the outside, right? It's a motel. And there's just all these wild, like, freaky people just hanging out over the ledges, hanging out in the, spit poetry at each other in the you know, car park. And it was wildness. And I don't know any of these people, but it was Saul Williams and Bo Sia and Taylor Malley and Patricia Smith and, you know, Wham-O. You know, like, there were just so many really strong personalities and performers there, and we were just like, "Hook, we're from Canada, howdy everybody," and yet, right from the, they had an event where we all did sort of like an introduction to our team sort of piece, and we did a team, we just wrote a team piece and did it, and that became, you know, all of a sudden people were like, Canada, you know, like they it sort of put us on the map as like, oh, those people are interesting, you know, talk about cracking your heart open. It was just like, you could see people that were doing these funny, sassy, really savvy, smart, fast, percussive kind of poems. And then you could see people that were doing, you know, deep, meaningful work. And then some people were doing all of it at once, you know, and that, it was amazing to see the diversity and to hear the diversity of poetry, that, and of performance at the time. Mm-hmm. Right. Fast forward a few years and we are doing, I think it was a Salmon Slam where we all like poetry, like Vancouver, Seattle, and Portland. And we did shows in all three cities. And Taylor Malley was staying with me. And I, Randy, I think you were even on that, in that car ride, because we were, I just wasn't winning. Like, I wasn't, the razzle dazzle wasn't razzle dazzling them, right? It just wasn't hitting in that way. And I was talking to Taylor, and Taylor's just like, well, what else do you have? And I said, well, I got this other poem, but, you know, I would never slam it. I would never use this poem in a slam. Because I guess I had an idea of what a slam poem should be. And he said, well, let me hear it. And so, you know, bits and pieces in my notebook, right? I'm like opening my notebook, like, I don't know, it's in here somewhere. And on the way to Portland, and I read him that piece about the little bird. And he said, and of course I'm ugly crying again, the snot and the tears. And the, and he said, oh, well, do that one. He said, but don't do the crying bit because they'll think you're pandering. And that was a totally Taylor response. Like, yeah, do, Cass, come on, be brave and do the piece that like has your heart in it. Oh, but you'll lose points if you do it that way. Like, he was just so funny in that moment. And yeah, and ever after, I sort of felt like it became possible to do things that were still me, but a different, you know, just coming from a different place.
4: Mm-hmm. Yeah. You just become a more well-rounded performer, you know, like it's, you have more, what do you say? You got more pockets full of poems, you know, rather than just, and especially if you're known as someone's the razzle dazzle poet, and then you pull out this other thing, it's like, boom, that's going to hit folks a little bit harder, I think. In a good
6: it's
4: way.
6: It's a bit of, I mean, like, if I'm being cynical, I could call it good slam strategy. But actually what that is good storytelling, right? Like, this is all about human connection, right? So it's about, like, well, nobody wants to be in a conversation with somebody who's, like, glib and, like, kind of, gotcha, all the time, right? We want to be in true conversation. Like, so that's what I learned in that moment.
4: We are going to, damn it, we're going to run out of time soon. You wanted to share another poem, and we'd like you to share another poem. And this, maybe you can explain a little bit why you're going to share a poem from somebody else.
6: Well, first of all, because I have not been writing poetry for quite some time, and so it makes sense to share something that that somebody else wrote. But it's actually quite thematic also, because this was, I first saw this poet do this in 96 at the National Poetry Slam, and it was preserved for us by Paul Devlin, who made the film Slam Nation that went to Sundance Festival and everything. And it just really, really got me in the heart. And when I picked up this book that I'm referencing today, it just fell open into my lap, and I thought, oh, let's do this. Because here was somebody who was absolutely not razzle-dazzling them, and was kind of a slam legend also. And the poem is called "Careful What You Ask For" by Jack McCarthy from Boston. I was just old enough to be out on the sidewalk by myself, and every day I would come home crying, beaten up by the same little girl. I was Jackie, the firstborn, the apple of every eye. Gratuitous meanness bewildered me, and as soon as she hit me, I'd bawl like a baby. I knew that boys were not supposed to cry, but they weren't supposed to hit girls either. And I was shocked when my father said, "Hit her back." I thought it sounded like a great idea, but the only thing I remember about that girl today is the look that came over her face after I did hit her back. She didn't cry. Instead, her eyes got narrow, and I thought, "Jackie, you just made a terrible mistake." And she really did beat the crap out of me. It was years before I trusted my father's advice again. I eventually learned to fight enough to protect myself from girls. But the real issue was the crying, and that hasn't gone away. Oh, I don't cry anymore. I don't sob. I don't make noise. Mm-hmm. I just have hair-triggered tear ducts. And always at all the wrong things, supermarket openings, the mayor cutting the ribbon on the bridge. In movies, I despise the easy manipulation that never even bothers to engage my feelings. It just comes straight from my eyes. But there's not a damn thing I can do about it, and I hate myself for it. The surreptitious nose blow, a discreet 4 minutes after the operative scene. My daughters are on to me, my wife. They all know exactly when to give me that quick, sidelong glance. What must they think of me? In real life, I don't cry anymore when things hurt. Never a tear at 17 when my mother died, my father. I never cried for my first marriage. But today, I often cry when things turn out well. An unexpected act of simple human decency. New evidence against all odds of how much someone loves me. I think all this is why I never wanted a son. I always supposed my son would be like me, and that when he'd cry, it would bring back every indelible humiliation of my own life. And in some word or gesture, I'd betray what I was feeling, and he'd mistake and think I was ashamed of him, and he'd carry that the rest of his life. Daughters are easy. You pick them up. You hug them. You say, "There, there, everything is going to be all right." And for that moment, you really believe that if you can make enough of it right, that you can make enough of it right enough. The unskilled labor of love. And if you cry a little with them for all the inevitable, gratuitous meanness of life, that crying is not to be ashamed of. But for years, my great fear was the moment I might have to deal with a crying son. But I don't have one. We came close once between Megan and Kathleen. The doctors warned us there was something wrong. And when Joan went into labor, they said the baby would be born dead. But he wasn't. Very briefly, before he died, I heard him cry.
5: What an emotional gut punch of a poem. And I love how it, the labor of love and crying somehow become synonymous through the poem in the different types of crying.
6: Yeah. And Jack was an older guy when, even at that first slam, you know, and so it was really interesting to hear how evocative a voice could be. Wait, think about the context of, like, here's Saul Williams and Bo Sia, like, like, just being amazing in their own right. And here was this old guy from Boston reading this incredible
4: reading out of his book. Yeah,
6: it was cool.
4: We're almost out of time. So what we're going to do, I'm going to say thank you. And what we're going to do is to play ourselves out of this. We're going to play a little bit of one of your songs from Cass King and the Cassettes to wrap. Just take us out. So tell us a little bit about this song quickly. It's called Beautiful Today.
6: Yeah, and thank you for bearing with the high drama of the poetry that I chose. I just realized afterwards I might need a trigger warning. Anyway, so the Beautiful Today is one of those songs that came to me just fully formed, and it reflects on how we make our lives around moments that are maybe not ideal, but that I tend to love people that have found a happy place and got there the hard way.
4: Thank you for being our guest today, Cass King.
5: Yeah.
6: Thank you for everything you do.
5: Thank
6: it was
5: you,
6: a
5: Cass
6: joy.
5: King.
6: Thanks
4: for sharing some time with us. So this is Cass King and the Cassettes. Find them online. Find Cass King online. And we'll be back next week. I'm R.C. Weslowski along with
5: Kevin Spence. And after the song, No Apologies Necessary, we'll be coming.

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0: Oh no!
1: It's okay, don't worry about it.
0: Hold on, I'm gonna stop it.
1: It's okay.
0: I'm sorry.
1: Don't be sorry. Are you sorry?
2: I'm sorry.
1: I'm not sorry. He's not sorry. We're not sorry. Don't be sorry.
2: Sorry.
0: I'm not sorry. I'm not sorry. I'm not sorry.
2: I'm sorry, sorry. I'm sorry, sorry. I'm sorry, sorry.
3: Good afternoon, Vancouver. This is Co-op Radio 100.5 FM, the No Apologies Necessary show. Here with you every Wednesday, 2:30 to 3:30, bringing you the best in local and Canadian music. We broadcast from the heart of the downtown east side at Hastings and Columbia on these unceded ancestral Coast Salish territories of the Musqueam, Squamish, and Tsleil-Waututh Nations. Here having a ton of fun, getting into trouble, and making radio for the people, by the people. Really thrilled today. I'm joined by a couple guests hanging out in studio with me. Future co-op radio programmer, Molly, how are you doing? Say that again.
4: Good.
3: Oh, there we go. We're learning today about turning on the microphones. I should do that part. You're in the clear on this one. And then another friend and also hopefully future co-op radio programmer, Hannah Rose, how are you doing?
5: I'm fine.
3: You're fine. We're having a blast. Just going to play all kinds of local music today and just sort of maybe get into some trouble, see where it takes us. Hannah brought down some tunes. I thought of a few tunes. Molly thought of a tune. The only stipulation is that we're playing 100% like BC local or Canadian music. We try and keep it homegrown. That 100-mile diet they were talking about, I thought it was for music, but I could be confused. It's good to keep it, you know, nice, eclectic. Don't have to go play all American music all the time. Even though they can hear us south of the border. So here's some cultural enrichment for you guys. Something different going on south there. Pretty thrilled to get to play a bunch of different things. We're going to feature, like I said, a song from Hannah Rose on it, at least one. And then as she had a request or two, I'm going to play something from my friend Michelle, who has escaped certain peril, and some other people. We're going to play essentially just a nice little family reunion vibe of what's going on. What are some things that you're excited about so far this summer? How's everybody's summers doing? How about for yourself?
4: Good.
3: Good?
4: Good.
3: You liking the sun?
4: Yes.
3: Not going to, not having to go to school every day?
4: Yes.
3: Excellent. What about you? Are you going to school every day, or what are you up to, Hannah?
5: No, school's over for me now.
3: Out forever.
5: For now. I've just been working, and that's pretty much it.
3: There we go.
5: It's been chill. And also bouncing around a little bit around BC.
3: Yeah, there we go. It's a lot. Getting out to see any music around BC, or what have you been up to?
5: Yeah, the last gig I performed was on Reed Island along the, Desolation Sound?
3: Yeah, it's up at the northern end of Desolation Sound off the back of Quadra Island in Surge Narrows, to be specific.
5: You know more about that than me, so...
3: No, it's lovely up there.
5: It was really nice.
3: I went and played at Surge Fest back in the day. The festival they used to have there was called Surge Fest after Surge Narrows.
5: Okay.
3: So there was a good memory touchstone for me. And they strongly advised against me trying to paddle across with my upright legs because it's called Surge Narrows. And I was like, oh, that makes sense.
5: I did was when traveling back to Quadra, the guy was like, oh, yeah, if anyone wants to, like, travel on the front of the boat or up on top of the roof, you can. I was like, I'm on it. And then Adam comes out and he's like, hey, Hannah, put on a life jacket.
3: Good advice. Most certainly good advice for everybody out there. We played, when I did, it was many years ago, and we got lucky enough to get a motorized trip back across Surge Narrows there, but I had to hold on to my upright base on the front of the powerboat as we went across, so that was exciting. And
5: who were you with?
3: I was playing with Banjo, who now lives on Quadra.
5: Oh, yeah.
3: And it was his first time on the island, and then instead of coming back, He said, I'm not coming back to Vancouver where he was my roommate. He's like, I don't have rent. I'm not coming back. And I said, okay, man, I gotta go. And I left him on Reed Island. But then he started Quadrapalooza on Quadra Island. So that was kind of lovely. It worked out well that I just kind of left him there.
5: That's so funny.
3: I wasn't being a bad friend, I swear.
5: No. He wanted to stay. I think if you dragged him across, then he kicked
3: it. It was all his idea, truthfully. Yeah. Anyways, I better boogie and play some music here. We're going to jump into something. This is going to be a tune called In Your Language by a friend of mine named Betty Supple, who I think can be found over on Salt Spring Island these days. So you can hear us over there as well. But this tune, I feel like, is particularly relevant as we've been hearing crazy things from the BC Conservative Party and trying to tell people not to use terms like First Nations. We did a show, we opened the show here with a land acknowledgement, and that's becoming increasingly like politicized and important as a result. And this song is by Betty Supple, and I wanted to play it first because it was kind of a more eloquent take on maybe what some of my thoughts on that subject. And we got to figure out ways of treating people with respect and not acting like clowns and racists and morons. Yeah, that's the polite way of saying it. Let's keep it polite. It's Co-op Radio, and no apology necessary. 100.5 FM, getting into trouble. Thanks, y'all. Everybody want to say peace?
5: Peace!
3: Nicely done.

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0: Got a bit of a fire alarm incident here. We're going to put pre-broadcasting on. We'll be right back as soon as this is resolved. Listen to Co-op Radio. Gonna collectively figure it out because I was having too much fun talking.
1: Oh, and I know, I know what we just heard.
0: Oh, good, somebody's on board here. So let's hear who do we have here? Sorry, we got some great guests today with us. For those maybe just tuning in, a bunch of the music that we were playing is 100% local, and some of it was related to a event going on July 31st at Redgate. With Disorder 11. Some of it was our guest Ivan and our sometimes co-host Charlie, actually, as well as all kinds of good music. So we're going to go through that. But who am I graced to be joined by this afternoon for the listeners out there?
2: You go first this time.
1: Yeah, okay. Hey, I'm Ivan Yankovic. I'm the executive director of Venue Co-op, and I play in a couple bands, including Beastie, who you just heard, and Doom Loops, who you might hear later.
0: Exciting.
3: Ooh.
2: And I am Autumn Jean Cairns. I'm the curator of Collective Disorder, and I do poetry and comedy and performance art and too many other things.
0: Fair. That's a good way to be. It's fun to do a bunch of things. I'm pretty excited to hear a bit about this event going on, but let's go through first the artists we played, and some of that might tie into what's going on. So the first song we heard was that video. What was that one?
1: So we heard the first song was Azul by Sundress.
0: Yes. And then we, after that, we heard a tune from
1: Slow Aside. Autopilot by Slow Aside.
0: I didn't write me this
1: down. I'll take over from
0: here. And I'll jump in partway through.
1: Yeah, now you jump in.
0: Now, then I think we played a tune by Jeff Berner called Super Subtle Folk Song. And the chorus to that is, while the fires are burning, let's pump a bunch more gasoline.
1: Yeah, sounds like our government's policy these days. Yeah.
0: And then after that, I think we jumped to a song called Her from Beastie. And then there was a bit of a DJ assist in there as well from DJ Scratch Bastard out of Toronto and DJ Kid Koala out of parts unknown, wherever koalas could be found. Mm. But I think in Canada, wherever koalas are found in Canada.
2: Zoos, I think, exclusively.
0: Yeah, and biodomes. It's just a fun word to say.
2: Biodome.
0: They have one in Montreal. He may or may not be near this biodome. I don't know.
2: Find a biodome near you.
0: Yeah, exactly. Support your local koalas. But I'm excited to hear about this. Is it kind of like a festival? It's the 11th occurring of Disorder, Disorder 11, on July 31st. So, Autumn, what was the inspiration for this event? And, where did it start at 11? Is it 11 years?
2: It's 11 events over 3.5 years.
0: Cool.
2: And it started, I immigrated here from Florida about 4.5 years ago, and I went to school for art, and I'd just really gotten into performance art in 2020. I'd done my first ever solo show and really fell in love with performing live in front of a crowd. And then right around the same time, that was in February of 2020, then in March 2020, I started transitioning and COVID hit. So I was just locked down with all of this creative bubbling juices ready to go, but no outlet for it. And then after I immigrated here, I really fell in love right away with the DIY punk scene. I was going to shows all the time and meeting bands and meeting lots of local queer people that were hungry for spaces to go and be creative and be loud. And I was like, I feel like this would pair so well with performance art, which to me is essentially punk theater. Yeah. So I wanted to do shows that combine the two, and it really spiraled out from there. It started with music and performance art, but then we started adding poetry, started adding comedy. We had at the very first show, we had this duo. One of them was doing a stick and poke tattoo on the other, which was hooked up to some noise pedals. They were making a noise set out of getting a tattoo. Whoa. And so that's where we started. Where we're going, who can even imagine? But it's been, what a wild ride, what a privilege to be on this journey.
0: That sounds delightful. I'm a big fan myself of mixing up those mediums and trying to find all sorts of ways to communicate, because I think that's largely what music is doing, that's largely what art is doing, that's largely what we're all trying to do. And it's nice to maybe approach that in a bunch of different ways and let those people kind of play together, you know, like say you're having a jam and then you also put out a bunch of art supplies or a tattoo gun with contact pickups or something. I'm not sure. It sounds like a real treat. That's really exciting. So just to go over the quick info for everybody, that's at Redgate on July 31st. It's $20. Pay what you can. So feel free to pay more if you can.
2: Yeah,
0: totally. The doors are at 7. The show's 8 till late. And there's a DJ on late, apparently.
2: Yes, DJ Dyke Tiger.
0: Nice.
2: Mm-hmm.
0: And so there'll be a good boogie down session at the end. So be sure to bring your finest kicks or high tops or... stolen bowling shoes. I don't know what people dance in. I'm not allowed to dance.
2: I don't know either. Do a handstand.
1: You're not allowed to dance.
0: No.
1: What?
0: I get too funky when I'm doing the radio dancing in here. I'm not allowed to dance.
1: I thought this was no apologies necessary.
0: I know, but it's just for my own... It's like a occupational health and safety thing or something.
2: Gotcha. Yeah, yeah. The fine print says no apologies necessary from everyone else.
0: Yeah, yeah. Exactly. but no, that's really fun. I'm kind of... curious too, like in trying to organize such an event, how do you find this community? Is if you've done 11 shows, probably growing together, but how, when you were just starting it, I kind of it's amazing to think how you would have pulled that together, bring all that together.
2: It was a lot of fucking work and continues to be. And I mean, it started off with just people that I when I immigrated here, I got married, and so that was kind of the start of my immigration story, and I met my wife's friends, and then met their friends, and then so on, and it kind of spiraled out from there. But in the years since, I just love to go out to experience all of the different kind of niche little subgenres of what the queer community is making. And the beautiful thing to me is I feel like creativity and making things is the most potent act of resistance we can do, where in spite of, you know, the literal and metaphorical wildfires that we're enduring right now, to go out and be like, I'm gonna put something out into the world that wasn't there before that only I can make. And whether you're a clown or whether you're a sculptor, whether you're a musician, who cares? Like, I want to see it. So I go out to events all the time because I'm genuinely curious and interested, and also because I have ADHD and I really like, if I stuck to one thing, I would implode probably. So it's just meeting people that way, and also occasionally, you know, taking a shot and being like, here's a band that I'm a fan of that I've never met before, but it would be so cool if they came to my show, and every now and then I get lucky.
0: Mm-hmm. That's exciting. Yeah, that's awesome. We should also shout out from that first set there. I don't know if I mentioned on the song Her by Beastie, Morgan, who's performing at Disorder 11, is going to be playing drums, and what is going to happen?
2: Yes, Morgan...
0: What is this trouble is this person getting up to?
2: Oh, so much trouble. Morgan and I are performing as a duo, so I'm going to be doing a spoken word piece, and Morgan's doing some improvised jazz drumming alongside. It's a story about lust. It's a story about grief. It turns out you can be sad and horny at the same time. And I wanted something, you know, Ivan and I did a show a couple months ago called Reverie. It was a poetry night where Ivan was doing improvised piano along with the poet. So it was very dreamlike and beautiful. And I wanted to take the next step from there, but go a little bit deeper into like the root chakra. And it felt like a drummer would be the perfect match, and Morgan happens to be the perfect drummer. So
0: nice. That's terrific. I think there's a lot of a great tradition of that sort of stuff with like all sorts of different mediums, but like collaborating in spoken word and with jazz or with jazz just one instrument. And I think the earliest two instruments, right? What are the earliest two instruments, if you had to guess?
1: Probably drums and some kind of horn.
2: I was going to say vocal cords.
1: Oh, and vocals.
0: Yeah, that's what I'm thinking. Yeah, that's my thought. So those are probably the first two. Mm-hmm. So I think that there's a very powerful pairing with these two things that's sort of... it doesn't necessarily have to fit into the chords, you know what I mean? And it's like more something that maybe could be much older. Maybe, who knows, before... how many tens of thousands of years people have been doing that in some capacity.
1: People love to hit things. So drumming, you know.
2: And people love to scream and shout.
1: Yeah, exactly.
2: Mm-hmm.
0: Well, ancient. The oldest instruments they have record of is like a bone flute, I believe.
1: Yeah.
2: Yes, the macabre.
0: Made of somebody's femur.
2: Mm-hmm.
1: Oh, whoa.
2: That's where the word macabre comes from. Crazy. It's a literal instrument. From somewhere from Africa, I believe.
0: Yeah, where there may or may not be a recreation of such music making practices on July 31st.
1: Oh God!
2: Whoa! Donate your femurs now.
0: Donate your femurs now.
1: Pay what you can.
2: Pay what you can. I got no money, but I got two femurs.
0: No, that's it's pretty exciting to hear about events like that. So, and then I love having a DJ at the end. At the end of this show every week, we try and leave people with a dance party. That dance party could be anything. Sometimes it's a DJ. Sometimes it's a waltz. Sometimes it's a mosh pit. Mm-hmm. Sometimes it's dancing to this, if you're adventurous enough. So it could be, but encouraging people to get that down at the end of the night, too. A good way to celebrate... at the end, and a bunch of awesome different artists. So again, I'm gonna let's go through all the artists on this list here.
2: Please,
0: I'll go. I'll do one, then you do one, then you do one. We'll just go around. We'll make
2: sure.
0: It right. Starting out with Sundress,
1: Slow Aside,
2: Dyke Tiger.
0: Then we're gonna have Sassfraz,
1: Nico Pente,
2: Cairns,
0: and then Morgan Siddiqui, and then it's gonna be hosted by
1: Anna Kay.
0: That is.
2: Disorder 11.
0: Hey, July 31st at Redgate. To find out more, what's the best way if you want to find out, like, is there any online places that's good to go or get advanced tickets or any such things?
2: Oh, yes. You can follow Collective Disorder at collective_disorder on Instagram. And there's a link in bio to get tickets for this show. You can also follow Venue Co-op, which I believe is at venue.coop.
1: .yvr
2: on Instagram. Not only we've got Disorder 11 coming up, but then Venue Co-op, who's very graciously funded this event, is also putting on another huge show next month called
1: Everything But the Bagel 2.
0: Everything But the Bagel.
1: Yeah.
0: Nice.
1: On August 22nd.
2: Cool. 3 days after my birthday.
1: Oh, wow. Well, we have to do Everything But the Bagel, including birthday cake.
2: Mm-hmm.
0: That's exciting. And where's that going to be at?
1: It's also based at Redgate. The evening show is at Redgate. But we've also teamed up with a bunch of other spaces around that area. So around Main and Third, we'll be doing a soup jam hosted by Charlie of Beastie at Hargrove Studios, which is just in that same alleyway. So we're really trying to do like a neighborhood activation. And we've invited our members and friends to run activations as part of this music and arts festival. So there's really going to be all sorts of things. It's going to be a crazy time. Mm-hmm. I think we have a pattern of hosting events, like variety events. We just are all very ADHD, I guess.
2: I think, yeah, something that Ivan and I have in common is that we just can't stop moving from one thing to another, to another, to another. But it's just so much fun.
1: Yeah, but then we don't leave the things that we started behind. We're just adding more. So.
2: Mm-hmm. So you get one plushie, and then suddenly your bed is full of plushies, and there's nowhere for you to go.
0: I feel like you've come to the right show. That's all I gotta say about that.
1: Totally.
0: So, 1 week we have, like, I don't know, jazz drumming and piano, actually, the other week. And then we have... like a ska band, and then we'll have folk musicians, and we'll be lucky enough to have folks like yourselves discussing an event like this. You know, it can go anywhere. It could sometimes there's goats. I heard goats in here earlier, and other sort of things that run afoul of the normal situation. But we're gonna we should probably jump into some more tunes here, because I want to make sure we have enough time for a few more of these tunes. We're gonna jump into something. We're lucky enough sometimes to have fire alarms. And so that was an excerpt from last week's show with my friends Ivan and Autumn telling you about some awesome shows going on around. I didn't want to interrupt it when we got back into the station, let it play out for the last 5 minutes there so you could hear about all the good things going on. I'm grateful for fire alarms. They help us keep safe. What was your favorite part about that experience? Anybody? What do you think, Molly? You looked shocked initially.
3: It was loud, okay?
0: It was very loud in here. It was not one of those cool air horns that you hear. Beep, beep, beep. That was not what was going on. you had some thoughts on fire
4: alarms.
0: Yeah,
4: sorry that my music was so offensive that someone felt the need to pull a fire alarm halfway through. Yeah. Pardon me.
0: I let it play out. I let it play out. So
4: you
0: they
4: did.
0: Got. They got.
4: I appreciate that.
0: I risk death by fire. We played a bunch.
4: This is Nikolai. My hand and rose. Okay, I gotta go out the fire alarm.
0: Yeah. We got to play. We got to tell everybody what we heard in that first set. That's one thing I want to do before we jumped into a few more tunes here, and then we're going to do our outro. It's been a bit, kind of busted up the flow of the show there a bit with having to evacuate, but I'm glad that all is well, and we hope you're well out there too. So far we've heard, we started out the set with In Your Language by Betty Supple, then we heard Moving On from High Society, then we heard Cards by Danny Bell, then we heard Nikolai by Hannah Rose. Was that a premiere on the radio? Have you played on this show? Is that world premiere?
4: So, yeah.
0: World premiere on the radio. So check that out.
4: Wasn't a premiere. I played it before because I came on here last September.
0: Oh yeah, I guess you did. That's why I asked
4: weird,
0: you.
4: Okay, a weird fucking day, but I'm not going to get into it.
0: Yes. We're keeping it, we'll find other things to do world premieres. We've been doing on a pretty good streak so far, so we're having a lot of fun. We're going to jump into a song that was picked by Molly, our future programmer here at Co-op Radio. And this tune was by Old Soul Rebel, and it was called Don't You Worry About Me, featuring Lola Lush and Leo D.E. Johnson. I think Leo D.E. Johnson is playing this Saturday over at the Dyke March at Grandview Park around noon, 1 o'clock. I think she's on around 3 or something like that. So that'll be something to go check out. Great local band, great local folks. And we've survived the fire alarm. So this title of this song seemed very appropriate, Molly. It's called Don't You Worry About Me. We're good. 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
4: Peace.
0: There we go.
3: That was sound weird.
0: Perfect.

0: Pacific Northwest whale population, scientists have confirmed the birth of a new southern resident killer whale. Earlier this month, researchers at the Center for Whale Research spotted a calf near the race rocks in the Strait of Juan de Fuca, traveling with the L-55 Nature Line. The little was given a designation.
1: Who lives in a pineapple under the sea?
2: SpongeBob SquarePants!
1: Absorbent and yellow and porous is he?
2: SpongeBob SquarePants!
1: If nautical nonsense be something you wish,

0: Hooray. Perfectly done, Molly. Just like we practiced. That was a special little bit for you there. We've been having a blast today, except for some fire alarming. It got too hot in here, too crazy. Somebody pulled the fire alarm. The music was too bumping, apparently. We had a bunch of tunes in that today on the show. I'm going to go through it from the top because it was awesome. We start out with Betty Supple with In Your Language. Then we heard Moving On from High Society. Then we had Cards by Danny Bell. Then we had Nikolai by one of our guests today, Hannah Rose. And then we had a fun little interruption there with the fire alarm. And we also got to hear from my guests from last week on the show, telling you about a couple awesome shows coming up. Disorder 11, which I believe is this weekend, and then another one in a couple weeks, Everything But the Bagel over at Redgate. So that was cool to hear from Ivan and Autumn again. And then we heard a song from Molly, Molly's Choice. And that, what was that one called, Molly? Do you remember?
1: Don't You Worry About Me.
0: Yeah. Yeah, exactly, by Old Soul Rebel. And then we heard, after that, we heard Empanadas Ilegales with Ballet de Mort, which I think means like the Ballet of the Dead. I think I'm saying it wrong, but I'm pretty sure that's what it means. And then we heard from the Phonosonics with Everything I Do, which is Hannah's bro from Victoria.
2: My bro from Victoria, yeah, the Phonosonics.
0: It's great. Shout out to everybody out there for tuning in, supporting community radio. I'll be here next week with, I believe, a friend who helps curate a bunch of community music events with the Mount Pleasant BIA. I think she's coming on the show to let you know about a free concert they're having next week. So that'll be fun. As I was saying, one of the guests that we played today there, Leo from Old Soul Rebel, is playing at the Vancouver Dyke March on Saturday at Grandview Park. And that's cool because it's obviously prideful, but it's not part of Pride. It's not corporate Pride. It's a completely separate organization doing really cool stuff. And I commend them for the awesome event that they throw. And I encourage everyone to go get out there and check it out in solidarity, of course. Then we also heard, I think, right before we left, a bit of SpongeBob. That was for Molly as well. Every week on the show, we try and leave you with some sort of dance party. Because some weeks are good, some weeks are bad. And if they're good, you got to celebrate and boogie. And if it's not going good, you got to figure out how to get the rhythm, find the beat, and boogie on through. That's sort of how I think about it. So we're going to jump into something. Had a request for a band called Bare Naked Noise. I'll play something for that, and we'll do that for our dance party. And then we'll also maybe have a little bit of an instructional thing if anybody out there doesn't know how to dance or only remembers dance steps from their youth. We're going to do something to help you get going again. And yeah, I would definitely encourage everyone out there to dance as opposed to run over cyclists. Be nice to the cyclists out there and take good care of each other. Much love. If you like what you hear, check us out at www.cooperadio.org and support community and independent radio. Yeah, anything you guys want to shout out before we get out of here? Hannah, where can people find your music, Hannah?
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0: Anybody you want to shout out? You want to shout out your mom, Monk? You can shout out Otis. You can shout out Lucifer. I don't know. Who do you want to shout out?
1: Who?
0: Anybody. Anybody you want to shout out?
1: SpongeBob for giving us that song.
0: Nice. There we go. I'm going to leave you all with a tune called Better Days from Bare Naked Noise. Much love, y'all. See you next week. Peace.

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1: There it is. John Spencer Blues Explosion and Damage, because he's going to be at the Rickshaw Theater with his band November 8th. And also in there, Cousin Harley and Let's Go, because he's going to be at the Rickshaw on September 18th with Sinead X, Sanders and Friends. 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And some Rickshaw shows I wanted to tell you about, including Chest Fever, which is another show that Cousin Harley's involved in at the Rickshaw, November 7th, the 50th anniversary of the band's last waltz shows. Yes, once again, featuring Paul Bagat, Scott Smith, Cobra Ramone, Colleen Renison, Maureen Panod. What else have we got? Rich Hope, so many people. Once again, November 7th, Chest Fever, the 50th anniversary of the band's last waltz. Once again, November 7th at the Rickshaw Theater. Also coming to the Rickshaw Theater, we have actors on October 9th. We have Polyrhythmics on November 14th. And we have Chad Van Galen, October 6th. And that is at the Wise Hall, 3:38. And this is what's happening tonight. Wednesday, July 29th, my God, almost into August 2026, the Songbird Session at the Heatley, the monthly ting, is tonight, 8 p.m. start. Also tonight, we have Zach Sanders at the Sylvia Hotel from 8 till 10 p.m. Also tonight at the Roxy, it's Nine Narrows and Acid Fountain, 8 p.m. start there. And, oh yes, I didn't mention who was performing at the songwriting sessions. I scribbled this down later here. Cranberry Virgin hosts the show, and special guest is Sash from Seaglow tonight at the Heatley. Also tonight, we have the punk rock sing-along at the Wise Hall Lounge, 8 p.m. start, most likely. We have Joni Miller and the Usual Suspects to the Princeton, 8 p.m. start there. And finally, just scratching the surface for tonight, we have Ben Kay at 7 p.m. and Josh Roberts at 9 p.m., both at Guilt & Company. What have I got all queued up here? Oh, yes, playing the Roxy, which I don't usually mention, but I listened to their stuff online and rather liked what I heard. Acid Fountain on the Radio Vancouver Show.

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Radio Vancouver Show! And Joni Miller and the Usual Suspects and All Just Talk. They're going to be at the Princeton tonight, starting at 8 p.m. Also in that set, we had Combine the Victorious. Brand spanking new from them, not even on their latest album, Amnesia. No, it's not. But it is on YouTube, and they do have a fabulous video for it. Very retro in its presentation. Go watch it now, if you want. Smooth Sailing is what we heard. Also in there, we had The Bad Beats and J'ai Cherché. I think that's how you say it. My French is horrible, off their latest album called Shiver and Shake. 14 Canadian Cold Cuts, and we started off the set with Acid Fountain, who I've never heard before, but they're not bad from what I heard. No Time? No Time at all. And, of course, it is just before 4 o'clock, and I should tell you what's happening tomorrow, shouldn't I? Oh, yeah, there was something I forgot. Oh, I forgot to tell you the Combine the Victorious. Yes, they have a show coming up. Saturday, August 8th. At Gilton Company at 7 p.m. Once again, Combine the Victorious. Have a show coming up August 8th at Gilton Company, Saturday, August 8th, 7 p.m. Okay, now I'm going to tell you what's happening tomorrow. Thursday, July 30th, we have Weaver and Worth at the Sylvia Hotel from 8 till 10 p.m. Also tomorrow, we have Polly Pocket, Cascade, Fields of, and Lahane. All at Green Auto tomorrow, 8 p.m. start. Also, I haven't heard of this place. Apparently, it's been around for a while, but I live in the burbs, and I'm a little out of touch, man. It's called The Mezzanine. Yeah, The Mezzanine at 33 West 8th Avenue in Chinatown. And they have Crossing Eyes, Dotting T's, Cherry Pick, and Stitch all there tomorrow. What else do we got? We got Ryan Rain and the Miss Behavers. Dirty Aesthetic. Chris Searin, and what else have we got? Oh, Pra 7AD. Ooh, that's a mouthful. Over at Red Gate tomorrow night. Also tomorrow night, we have Richard Gans and the Saddle Tramps. Is that the same Saddle Tramps I'm thinking of from like years ago, the 90s? Over at the Heatley tomorrow? Find out. What else have we got? We've got Matthew Presidente and his band along with Toddy at Tyrant Studios. 8 p.m. start tomorrow. And then, of course, I think they still have their jazz jam at 10 p.m. afterwards. What else have we got? We have Wagner Patrilli at 7 p.m. and the Goodfoot, if you like funk, over at Gilton Company, the second band on at 9:30. What have we got? Oh, the Gravelaires and Elliot Paul, both at Second Floor Gastown, 6:30 start there. And I haven't mentioned this before, but there's always an open mic every Thursday, 7 p.m. at Bez Arts Hub in Langley. And what do we got all queued up here? Oh, okay. Something that goes in with all these crazy things that happen on this very date on July 29th. In 1953, Rush frontman Geddy Lee is born in Willowdale, Ontario. In 1965, the Beatles' second movie, Help, premieres in London at the Pavilion Theatre. And the same time next year, 1966, ooh, this one, U.S. teen magazine Datebook causes an uproar when they reprint a portion of the John Lennon interview published 4 months earlier in England's Evening Standard, where John Lennon mentions, "We're more popular than Jesus now." The American media jumps all over it and blows it way out of proportion. Also in 1966, Bob Dylan has his motorcycle accident just outside of Woodstock, New York, and it puts him out of commission for 9 months. Also in 1966, Cream plays their first gig playing Manchester's Twisted Wheel Club. And finally, on this very date in 1967, Belly drummer Chris Gorman is born in Buffalo, New York!

0: 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Had there been an actual emergency, your local station, in conjunction with the relevant federal authorities, would have broadcast the following pre-recorded announcement.
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0: crunchy enough for you? Cherry Pick and White Fur on the Radio Vancouver show, because they'll be at the Mezzanine at 33 West 8th Avenue in Chinatown. I think I know where that is now. And they'll be there with Stitch and Crossing Eyes and Dotting Tees tomorrow night. And also in there, we had another band playing tomorrow night, the Gravelairs and Station. They will be at Second Floor Gastown, 6:30 tomorrow night with Elliot Paul. And also in that set, we had Dirty Aesthetic and Irritation, or should I say Irrational? Irritation, Irrational. It's the same thing. It's irritant. And they're playing tomorrow as well at Red Gate, along with Ryan Rain and the Misbehaviors, and much more tomorrow night at Red Gate. And also in there, we had Belly and Slow Dog from their album called Star in 1993, because their drummer Chris Gorman was born today in 1967. What is it? 4-1-5 if you're time obsessed. And this is What's Happening Friday. Blah! Ripcords, 10 Days Late, and Mean Bikini, all Atlanta lose this Friday, July 31st. Also this Friday, July 31st, you can see Sundress, Slow Aside, Dyke Tiger, Sassafras, Nico Pante, Cairns, and Morgan Sidke. And this is at Red Gate, 8 p.m. start there. Also on Friday, Never Plenty, Whack, Deaf Dogs, and Paige Grobot, all at Green Auto. Also on Friday, Checked Out, Numbskull, Shoplifter, and Baby XL, also at Green Auto. Also on Friday, Baron and Vintage Connection at the Roxy, 8 p.m. start. We have Daniel Sean of Kickaxe at the Painted Ship tomorrow. Or should I say Friday? It feels like tomorrow, but it's actually Friday. Aaron Rome and Tommy McCrone, all at the Fox Cabaret. Usually an earlier start, around 7, 7:30 or so. What else have I got? Friday, Elliot Friedman Group at Tyrant, 9:30 start there. Over at the Princeton on Friday, we have The Haunted Within. We're also playing Saturday at Lana Luz, which is kind of odd. A little too close together. Utility Provider, Doom Ritual Bastard, and Crybaby Cannon, all at the Princeton on Friday. What else have we got? We have Vu Life and Bondo over at the Rickshaw. What else have we got? Man, that's a long list, isn't it? Over at Guilt & Company, we have Four Good Emperors at 7 p.m. and then the Grand Coulees at 10 p.m. Once again, both at Guilt & Company. We have the Bad Pennies, Second Floor Gastown on Friday, 6:30 start. And finally, at the Biltmore, a whole bunch of bands. Papa Yah Given, Desireke, or is it Desireco? Desireco! Baby Warrior, Low Life Club, and Precipice, all at the Biltmore, which I don't mention too often. Early, too, 6 p.m. And what else did I want to mention? Oh, yeah, a lot of crazy stuff happened on this very date on July 29th, including in 1968, Gram Parsons, who was in the Byrds for a very short time, refused to play in front of segregated audience as the Byrds were on the eve of their South African tour. And because of that, it gives me every excuse to play this.
1: Who's going to count it off? I am. Okay, 1, 2, 3, 4, 1.

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0: lead vocal. Like, it sounds like kind of like Sting. It's really good.
1: Damn.
0: Yeah.
1: That's a compliment.
2: I really like Sting. I don't really listen to any of his music, but I really appreciate it.
3: You think he's awesome. He's the fucking best.

That is Whack and something called Caught Spotting on the Radio Vancouver show, because they'll be at Green Auto on Friday with Deaf Dogs, Never Plenty, and Paige Grobot. There you go. Also in there, 10 Days Late, Getaway, and The Ripcords, The Fence, because they'll both be at Lana Lou's on Friday, along with Mean Bikini. And started off with The Birds with Graham Parsons and 100 Years From This Day, because on this very date in 1968, Graham Parsons quit The Birds because he didn't want to play to segregated audiences in South Africa. 4:33 if you're time-obsessed. And I'm going to go over Saturday, if I can find it. Too many pieces of paper and too much stuff everywhere. Oh, scares the hell out of me. Saturday, August 1st. My God, August already. Michael Van Eye Band and their Rock and Roll Jamboree every Saturday, 4 to 7 p.m. And then later on, Revel in the Chaos, The Haunted Within, and Moonraiser, all at Lana Lou's on Saturday. Also on Saturday, DJ Forrest, Nick Griffith, and the Boatshed Choir, and Clara Sanchez, all at Green Auto. What else is happening Saturday? Marble Skirts, City Dragon, RKTS, Mandelbrat, and the Go Ensemble. At another place I didn't know about, I do now, Conduit Gallery at 165 East Cordova. 8:30 start for that one. There's a free show at the Roundhouse Community Center on Saturday early, 3 to 7 p.m., and some of the people playing there, Simon Perandis, Route 97, Glenn Loff, and Sylvie McCormick. And that's all at the Roundhouse Community Center, 3 to 7 p.m. What else have I got on my scratchy writing? Nightingale North Jazz Quartet over at the Painted Ship on Saturday, 9 p.m. start for that. We have Tommy Newport at the Fox Cabaret, 7 p.m. start there. Over at Tyrant Studios, they're getting a new piano on Saturday, and they have a whole bunch of people playing. Actually, it starts pretty early. The Lisa K. Miller Trio at 7:30, and then the Jimmy James Fraser Trio at 9:30 p.m. Also on Saturday, we have Moran's Fremlin at 7 p.m., along with another group called Those Folk. And then later at 10 p.m. on Saturday, it's Quickness, and they're all at Guilt & Company. And just scraping the surface, we have Ballads, Bossas, and Blues starting at 6:30 over at Second Floor Gastown. And, oh my God, a lot of crazy stuff happened on this very date. Oh my God, Rolling Stones, their contract with Decca Records expired. And they also fire their manager, Alan Klein, who goes to screw the Beatles in some way, shape, or form. They deliver one last unreleased song called Cocksucker Blues. And it's also the start of plans to form their own label, Rolling Stones Record, with the famous Tongue and Lips logo. What else happened on this date in 1972? Here's a really depressing song. Gilbert O'Sullivan's Alone Again naturally hits number one, and it'll be there for up to 6 weeks in the U.S. in 1972. In 1974, on this very date, Mama Cass Elliott of the Mamas and Papas dies at age 32 of a heart attack while on a solo tour. Her manager believes her death to be drug-related, but plants the story of her choking on a ham sandwich to protect her legacy. Also, in 1978, guitarist and vocalist for Parliament and Funkadelic, Glenn Goines, dies of Hodgkin's lymphoma at age 24. Well, that's really young. And just scraping the surface, Television, in the same year, 1978, play their last show until their reunion in 1991. At the Bottom Line in New York City. And of course, their second album, Adventure, which a lot of people ignore, which is kind of sad. I'm going to play something from it, was released earlier that year, April of 1978. And this is called Careful.

0: At your bad days, they grow into weeks. The weeks grow into months. Before you know it, you got yourself a bad year. Take it from me. Choke those little bad days. Choke them down to nothing. They're your days. Choke them.
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I played it because I haven't played anything by them in a long time. We Found a Lovebird and Dylan Phase again. Also in there,

a brand new spanking album out, and everyone's talking about it. It's the East Vandals, and from their album The Damage Done, Suppression. When are you gonna fight back? Yeah, when? That's my question too. Also in there, Funkadelic and Funky Dollar Bill from the 1970 album called Free Your Mind and Your Ass Will Follow. I don't think that was Glenn Goyne's period in the band, but that's what I had. I said, what the hell, play it anyway. Unfortunately, Glenn Goyne's died at a very young age of Hodgkin's lymphoma at age 24 on this very date in 1978. And also in there, we had Television and Careful from their second album called Adventure, which tends to get ignored, because on this very date, July 29th of 1978, Television played their last gig until the reunion in the early 90s at the Bottom Line in New York City. 10 minutes before the hour of 5 o'clock and the Métis Matters radio show. And we have Sunday's dates here. Rawr! Asian Persuasion All-Stars are going to be part of the 50th annual Powell Street Festival. They'll be playing the Diamond Stage at 2 p.m. Also on Sunday, August 2nd, Lacay Surcelle, Roma Jazz Ensemble are playing the second floor Gastown. 6:30 start for that one. Also at Gilt & Company on Sunday, is it Kalk or Korke? Either. 7 p.m. is when they start. And also the Michael R.B. Turner Trio at 9 p.m., both at Gilt & Company. Over at the Camby from 7 till 10 p.m., it's Brass Tacks. Also on Sunday, Atlanta Lou's, a heavy metal show with Granite, Mar, Crown of Ashes, and Lucinifer. All Sunday starting at 8 p.m. at Atlanta Lou's. And last but not least, also every Sunday from 7 till 10 p.m., the Poor Boy Trio at the Poor House in Gastown. And because of that, and because they feature members of Leonard and the Lab Rats, I got the brand spanking new Leonard and the Lab Rats album called Every Raindrop I Felt, given to me by Bob Bodine, over at Atlanta Lou's. So I'm going to play a track off it, Crazy Mixed Up World.

Leonard and the Lab Rats from their brand spanking new album called Every Raindrop I Felt, Crazy Mixed Up World, which Ray Kondo and his band covered many moons ago. And it's a great song, damn it! And I had to play something because Leonard and the Lab Rats also go under the name of the Poor Boy Trio, and they play every Sunday from 7 till 10 p.m. at the Poor House in Gastown. And that just about does it for another Radio Vancouver show on Co-op Radio, 100.5 FM. It's heard later. Actually, I'll just say it's over at Instagram.com/Vancouver, because that's where I give you the links to the SoundCloud and Podomatic casts for you to cut and paste in. 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This is the Asian Persuasion All-Stars. Bye!

0: Meaty, hello. My name is Yvonne Chatran. You're listening to Meaty Matters Radio with Derek White Skycloud on the CFRO 100.5 FM. You can find me working as an artistic director with Vinnie Dancy and the Louis Riel Meaty Dancers. So jig on down and come and see us at the dance centers. I will see you there. Marcy, hi, McGuitch.
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